0: Be silenced, the eclipse of God, when a nation forgets God, 1 minute after you die, and many others. He's with us today discussing his newest book, which he co-authored with Dr. Greg Quigel, entitled Marx and Moody, Two Contemporaries, Two Gospels, Two Tombstones, One Choice. Dr. Lutzer, welcome back to Crosstalk.
1: So glad to be with you today. And of course, we are going to be talking about some very, very relevant issues.
0: We certainly
1: and,
0: are.
1: And I'll give a little bit of background regarding how this book came about. But I hope that there are people who are listening right now who call their friends and say, this is one segment you have to listen to, because we're talking about today as well as yesterday.
0: Indeed, indeed. And Dr. Lutzer, maybe first give us a word about your co-author, Dr. Greg Quigel.
1: Yes, he was a teacher at Moody Bible Institute, a professor there, and he studied Moody for years and years. So I wrote the book on Karl Marx. My section was Karl Marx. His was Moody. And yes, they were contemporaries for 46 years. Did they know about each other? Certainly. In fact, if I might just spend a moment, Jim, what happened is I was going to give a lecture at the tomb of Karl Marx about a year and a half ago because I wanted people to know what he taught.
0: Mm-hmm.
1: He's buried in Highgate Cemetery there in London. While I was preparing it, it dawned on me that he was a contemporary of Moody. Not only that, but Frederick Engels, who helped write the manifesto, he actually attended a Moody meeting when Moody was having those great revivals in London.
0: Wow.
1: And of course, he writes about it and talks about how religion is used by the ruling class and so forth. But Jim, even more interesting to me is Engels is going to die. It's near the end of his life. Marx is already dead. And he's wondering, why didn't communism come to England? After all, that's where the manifesto was first published in 1848. And that's where the abuses took place. And there were abuses. And he concluded it was because of revivalists such as Moody and Sankey and the dangerous aid of the Salvation Army. What he was saying is the roots of Christianity go too deep. There just aren't enough people who are willing to destroy, to kill, to steal, which, of course, is what Marxism called for in the manifesto, as I point out in the book. So what he was doing is he was, in effect, blaming Christianity. And I'm going to skip ahead. Later on, when Marxism comes to America, Antonio Gramsci says, socialism is indeed the religion, and this is a direct quote, is the religion that must destroy Christianity. So they saw Christianity as a great hindrance to the great communist utopia that they wrote about in the manifesto.
0: Oh, friends, what a wonderful thing to say from the standpoint that don't grow weary in well-doing. Continue to be praying for revival. Seek revival across our land and see the impact that the awakenings have in stopping the spread of this Marxism. Dr. Lutzer, if you would, let's start here at the beginning of the book to have you introduce us to Karl Marx. You indicate that he's one of the most consequential political philosophers in history. So tell us about him.
1: Well, you know, at the end of the book, I go to his tomb and tell people what's there, and then Moody's tomb. But on his tomb are these words. Up until now, philosophy has only described the world. The point, however, is how to change it.
0: Hmm.
1: And change it he did.
0: Mm-hmm.
1: And of course, he was very involved in demonism. We could go into that. Could I just mention that his father, when Karl was 18, wrote him a letter in which he said, I perceive that in you there is a demon that is not found in other men. Is it demon? Is it heavenly? Or is it Faustian?
0: Wow.
1: And the Faust that he was referring to is the Faust of the Enlightenment, who made a deal with the devil and still won in the end. And later on, his father says, you're giving birth to monsters. And in the book, I quote five or six poems of Marx, you know, that the prince of darkness sold this sword to me. you know, he plays the tune and I respond and so forth. And heaven, here's another line that comes to mind. Heaven have I forfeited, that I know once well, my soul once true to God is heaven, is headed for hell. So Marx had this demonic, he wrote about 40 poems. He had these demonic feelings and ideas in his mind. And then later on, of course, he rejected God supposedly. And
0: wasn't he born to Jewish parents?
1: Yes. Yes, Jewish parents, but his father converted to Lutheranism in Tier, Germany, when Karl was about 6 years old. He probably converted because he thought that there would be more freedom. He didn't want to be persecuted as a Jew. So Karl knew about a Luther. He wrote about him. Just like a revolution can begin in the minds of a monk to throw off the authority of the church, so Marx saw himself as a philosopher who would throw off the authority of capitalism. So he admired Luther to some extent, and then, of course, saw himself as the final liberation.
0: We're talking today with Dr. Erwin Lutzer, co-author of Marx and Moody. Dr. Lutzer, who influenced Karl Marx?
1: Well, a number of different people, but certainly Satan, who was influencing him. Mm-hmm. But there were a number of radicals already in the University of Berlin and in Bonn, where he attended university. But what you must understand is this, that Marx, he accepted from the radicals the idea that human nature was perfectible and that it's very important to recognize that the only reason that people do evil is because of oppression. Hmm. Take away the oppression and everybody will live righteously. Take away everything they have. After all, the first statement of significance in the manifesto is the abolition of all private property. Everything belongs to the state. You transfer your faith in God to faith in the state, and so the state will take care of your daily bread. And so what you do is, once you own nothing, there'll be nothing to fight over, and everyone is going to live in a way that is peace and harmony, so and fairness. Yeah. And so he's so misjudged human nature.
0: Yeah, haven't we heard that same thing from the modern World Economic Forum? You'll own nothing and be happy?
1: Yes, that's right. That's right. That's the ultimate Marxism, because each according to his ability, to each according to his need. If you don't want to work, you really don't have to. Somebody else is going to fill in for you. Mm-hmm. And so you'll be able to coast through life. And my goodness, I have a passage in the book in which he says that, you know, if I want to herd cows in the afternoon and sow seed in the morning and discuss philosophy at night, I can do whatever I wish, and I'll like doing everything that I do. Apparently, Marx didn't realize something. If people don't have to work, they won't.
0: Yeah, and as somebody, I don't know who said it, but they gave me the quote recently, socialism only works for those who don't. And that is exactly what we see taking place here. So are these ideals, is this what turned Karl Marx revolutionary?
1: Oh, yes. You see, well, let me very quickly then run through some of the salient points that are in the manifesto. Number one, mm-hmm. the abolition of private property.
0: Yeah.
1: You own nothing. You work for the state. The state, of course, divvies out the money fairly. You don't get taken advantage of, because after all, those in charge are the workers, and they are going to be very fair. And then, of course, after that, you have statements like this, that communism abolishes all eternal truths. It abolishes all religion. It abolishes all morality. Why? Because, after all, you are going to be finding that truth is in flux. It's constantly on the move. So he said we won't even constitute it on a different basis. So what you have is, here's what happens, Jim. Parents send their kids to university. The university teaches them that there is no such thing as objective truth. You find truth within yourself. It is socially constructed. Truth becomes whatever the state needs in order to rule, and so do laws. They are all man-made, not objective, and so it's constantly in flux, and so there's no such thing as solid truth, and that, of course, is exactly what is being taught today, and truth is within you. It's whatever is true to you.
0: Yeah. Every man did that which was right in his own eyes. I think I've read that somewhere.
1: Yeah, that's for sure.
0: Yeah.
1: That's for sure.
0: So,
1: you know, there's something else, and maybe we have to discuss this on the other side of the break, but there's something else that I missed, and that is the abolition of the family.
0: Hmm.
1: That's the second main point in the manifesto. Why? People need to understand. You see, because the family is a unit of oppression. Men oppress their wives, parents oppress their children, they take them to church. God is the ultimate one who takes people and puts them under pressure. And so what you need is liberation from God, liberation from your family. Engels, who helped write the manifesto, said these words that, parents should have their children taken from them as soon as the parent is able to survive without the mother.
0: My.
1: The state has to raise the parent because parents can't be trusted with the education of their children. They're going to tell them about God. They're going to read the Bible, and that can't be allowed.
0: Dr. Erwin Lutz, our guest here today on Crosstalk, a powerful, powerful book, friends, Marx and Moody. We'll be sharing with you how you can obtain this book at a very, very significant discount through our VCY bookstore. But friends, there is so much that we will continue to unpack through the interview today. We encourage you to stay tuned, listen. We'll be back in 1 minute. 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
2: 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Dr. Morris, in Genesis 6, we read of the fountains of the great deep. What were these?
3: Chris, the Bible teaches that at the start of the flood, all the fountains of the great deep broke open. This triggered a chain reaction of events which inundated the earth. I think of these fountains as underwater volcanoes or perhaps seafloor vents where materials deep inside the earth rushed out. Today we find these seafloor vents, which bring up chemical-laden waters, quite unlike seawater, but all at superheated temperatures. It may be that during the flood, these vents brought up a great deal of water which had never been on the surface before, thus providing waters for the flood. This has all been the subject of research among creationist geologists. We're still working on it, but we do so from a back to Genesis perspective.
2: To find out more about creation science, visit us on the web at www.icr.org. That's www.icr.org.
0: This is Crosstalk coming your way from VCY America. Dr. Erwin Lutzer with us today on his new book, Marx and Moody. And friends, I hope you're listening with both ears today. The information is so vital. It is more current than today's newspaper, the very issues that we're talking about. And sometimes we relegate Marxism to something of the past. No, friends, it is here. It is before us here today. And we need to see the different worldviews that were exhibited by Karl Marx versus that of D.L. Moody, which we'll be talking more about him as well in this segment. But again, it's just baffling to see Karl Marx, as much as he hated God, yet born into a Jewish home, and Dr. Lutzer was really following the pathway of Lutheranism, baptized Lutheran, and even was considering going into Lutheran ministry.
1: He was. He went to Lutheran's prep school, and he made the statement that without Christ we can do nothing.
0: Wow.
1: He certainly seemed as if he was on the right path, but as many parents have learned, when your child goes off to university, they learn things, and they begin to pick up very radical ideas. And on a human level, it seemed as if they were trying to solve a problem. There's no doubt that there was a lot of injustice during the Industrial Revolution. You see, what happened is factories began to take place. And the people worked in the factories for next to nothing. They didn't have any safety net financially. They were abused. There's no doubt if you were fired, there was no place for you to go. And so what Marx was thinking is, you know what the problem is that people own something. If we took away all ownership, that all would end. By the way, there were other ways that Marx could have attempted this. For example, Wilberforce had already put an end to slavery through the government.
0: Mm-hmm.
1: And he could have worked through the government to make laws, to even be able to have unions so that the workers would have some power. That would have been very helpful. But here is the most important statement in the manifesto. And I'm going to say it by memory. You know, there are many people who, when they get to the end of the manifesto, they like to read the words, "Workers of the world, unite." That's the way in which it ends. But the sentence before says this: the communists do not conceal their aims. They openly admit that in order to attain their means, they need the forcible overthrow of all existing social conditions.
0: Wow.
1: I'm saying that slowly because I want people to grasp that.
0: Yeah.
1: And he says, well, let the proletariat, that are the bourgeoisie, let the landowners tremble at the communist revolution. And elsewhere, Marx says we shall make it as violent as we possibly can and not apologize for our violence. So you think about the application of Marxism.
0: Mm-hmm.
1: You go into Russia, of course. You have Lenin and you have Stalin. And here's a lesson that I don't want to hurry over. When people are desperate, and they were desperate under the czars, when I was in Russia in about 1988, I was preaching in churches, and my interpreter said to me, "You Americans judge too quickly. You have to understand, under the czars, life was almost impossible. Sure, Lenin and his Bolsheviks were evil. We knew that. But could they be more evil than the czars? Maybe this is something better." And here's the lesson. Sometimes when people are in distress, they will vote for something that is far worse than they have right now. Because they're always thinking that the next thing could be better. But one of the words that Stalin loved is the word collective. He had collective farms. He took all the rich farmers, took them to Siberia, had them killed. Oh, boy, there's so much to share here,
0: know,
1: isn't there, Jim?
0: There
1: what
0: is.
1: People have to understand about Marxism is this. If you're rich, you didn't earn that money. You stole it from the poor. This is why the rich are oftentimes vilified. And they don't understand here in America that the rich people oftentimes make investments where they employ all kinds of people in their businesses. But that is forgotten. And so the point is this, that collective was the collective farms. The government told the farmers what they should plant. The farmers knew better. The government took all the grain so that they could pay their debts to other countries. Millions starved. Millions starved.
0: Wow, wow.
1: But that was worth the price to pay to bring about the socialist utopia of nobody owning anything, the state owning everything, and hopefully the state would do a wonderful job of handing it out.
0: Oh, my.
1: And a total misreading of human nature, totally. Yeah. They didn't realize that the worst oftentimes would go to the top in terms of that. One other thing, if I have time, and that is to talk about Albania, where I've preached twice. Communism was so strong there in the 80s, so strong in the 60s, 70s, and 80s, that it wiped out the church. sometimes you have people say, oh, it doesn't matter what government you have. Really? Good government can save us, but bad government can shut us down. Mm-hmm. And not only that, if you had a child and its name was a biblical name, you had till the end of the year to change it.
0: Wow.
1: If your child's name was Paul or Ruth or John or Mary, change it. There can be no biblical names in homes. There can be no Bibles. Literally, all the Bibles were destroyed. And then this ought to break our hearts, of course, as often happens in communist countries. The children were asked in school, do your parents have a Bible? Hmm. If the answer is yes, the kid knows that his parents will probably be put to death. If he answers no, then he has a lie on his conscience. But this is always the way in which communism works in order to bring about that. One other comment. It was so bad that I read a missionary book that said this, that we put Bibles in plastic bags and floated them down the river, hoping that Christians would be able to pick them up because there was no Bibles at all. When I was in Albania 2 or 3 years ago, I had my picture taken with an older woman who brought with her a Bible that survived the purges. And that was one of my most special pictures.
0: Yeah. Well, friends, I mean, this book, Marx and Moody, there's a whole chapter, and Dr. Lutcher has referred to some of this, but a whole chapter that I could spend the entire program talking on, the gospel of Marxism. And again, just the highlighted points here. When private property is abolished, equality will result. Well, faith in God must be transferred to faith in the state. This is part of their doctrine. The family is a unit of oppression that must be abolished. All belief in transcendent truth and laws are socially constructed to hold on to power. A violent revolution is needed to overthrow the existing order and establish the rulership of the working class, and eventually there will be a borderless world. Dr. Lutzer, all of this, and there's so much more, we could spend the whole program just on those aspects alone, but these all require rogue individuals, don't they? I mean, to bring and criminals to implement this?
1: Oh, yeah, absolutely. If you weren't a criminal, how could you do it? Because it necessitated... for example, even after the revolution in Russia, Lenin's men and Stalin's men would ride into a village. They would steal anything they wanted from anybody's home. And then they would say, the reason we can do that is it doesn't belong to you anymore. It belongs to us because mm-hmm. we're part of the state.
0: Yeah.
1: So what you have to do is you have to pillage, you have to destroy, you have to steal. And of course, in the initial changes in the revolution, you have to kill, because people aren't going to give up their property willingly. If they're rich, they're going to try to hide it, and that's not legal, because after all, you have to become a part of the establishment. I know I'm jumping ahead. One of my longest chapters is on democratic socialism, but I can't help but have the words of...
0: And this is where I'm actually going there next, because this large chapter you have, and I'm going to have you comment on this. We've got this huge battle, as you know, going on in our nation right now. There's a multiplicity of candidates representing democratic socialism on the ballot, and I go ahead and comment on this ideology, because it sounds so appealing to everybody today, because everything is free. So this is really a hallmark of this book, this chapter in democratic socialism. So break that down for us, if you would.
1: You know, Jim, I was asked the other day, why is democratic socialism so attractive? After all, it hasn't worked. Yes, I can answer that in a single sentence. And that's because people judge it by its promises, not its results. Hmm. I mean, who wouldn't want to have free health care, free bus, free this, free that.
0: Free child care, free education.
1: Child care, and mm-hmm. you can make the list as long as you like.
0: Right.
1: In fact, I begin my chapter with the words, the dream is free. The dream is free. The bill, well, that's sent later. So as long as the dream is free, you can have all these candidates running around talking about all the freedoms that they are going to give to people. But they don't understand that, you know, it's so important to realize that the only money a state has to give away is the money that the state has from other people through taxes and so forth. Mm-hmm. Now, even before I get to socialism, because we may have an opportunity to talk about it on the other side of the break, how did Marxism come to America? Well, a man by the name of Antonio Gramsci, he said that the greatest obstacles are the family, Christianity, and capitalism. So he drew up a plan as to how those could be destroyed. And one of the things he said, which is most fascinating, is that churches can be used for this. For example, he quoted the words of Jesus, how hard it is for a rich man to enter into the kingdom of God. So you can criticize the rich. You can take money from the rich, because after all, Jesus said those words. And so he outlines how it can come. And that is the basis, of course, of much of the tearing apart of our own society, where you have people who stress the fact that there's the oppressed and there's the oppressor. Certainly Saul Alinsky did that here in Chicago, mm-hmm. where he thought that between blacks and whites, there could be endless oppression, endless turmoil, with no hope of ever bridging the gap. That was not his, I could go into detail and explain that. It was to keep perpetual conflict, which of course Marxism needs, in order to bring about something better. And then you get into the whole business, yes, of race and education and all those things. All of those ideas have poured into the United States. Yeah. And then, of course, we shouldn't be surprised at democratic socialism.
0: Right, and we're at a break right now. Dr. Erwin Lutzer is with us, and we're going to talk about democratic socialism and also the second character in the book, D.L. Moody, his worldview as well, and the contrast between the two, but at a severely discounted price that's available only through this month of September 2026. So be ready to jot down the information. We'll be back in 1 minute with Dr. Erwin Lutzer here on Crosstalk on the VCY America Network.
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0: Sometimes you may wonder, why are we at the place where we are in a society today? Man, this book really gets into this aspect here about Marx and Moody, two contemporaries, two gospels, two tombstones, one choice. We'll be getting into the aspect of D.L. Moody here momentarily, but Marx and Moody represents two totally different belief systems, two different legacies, two different destinies, two very different eternities for these men. It is an essential book for our time, contrasting the danger and destruction of Marxism with the power, the salvation, and true freedom that's found in Jesus Christ. The book has been published at a retail of $17.99, just released from the publisher. However, through September 30th, our bookstore has reached out, worked out an arrangement with the publisher, and are offering this book at 50% off. That's just $8.99, plus any applicable tax and or shipping. And in addition to that, they've also just released, through Dr. Lutzer and Dr. Quiggle, the accompanying DVD Blu-ray combo pack, It's in a video documentary as well, taking you to the place of the setting for the very things we're talking about here, Marks and Moody. It's being offered through September 30th, also at just $8.99. So you can obtain either of these individually.

0: work you put into this to get this information out to us, because this is right where we're at today. Let's bring back this topic of democratic socialism, because it is first and foremost in our present society here. So you introduced this quite a bit in your book here. You did have an extensive chapter on this, comment on this democratic socialism.
1: Well, first of all, Jim, have you ever noticed that democratic socialists, who, by the way, want to control the means of production, they want more in government involvement, fixing prices and so forth, supposedly to bring about equality.
0: Mm-hmm.
1: But have you ever noticed that they always talk about how to divide the wealth? They never talk about how to earn it. Because actually what happens is, under democratic socialism, there are so many strings attached in order to bring about government control and government ownership that you really can't or earn much money. And so what happens is you have all of these people who think to themselves that there's just going to be this endless amount of wealth. Well, mm-hmm. The wealth actually comes from capitalism, but they don't realize that. Here's the way I want to speak to the parents that are out there. You say, I have a child who thinks democratic socialism is really good. What do I say to him or to her? Here's an idea. What would happen if a professor in a university or a teacher in a school said, you know, it just isn't fair that some of you get a higher grade than others, because some of you are more gifted, some of you work harder, and there are those who deserve what you've got, but they don't have it. How about at the end of the semester, what I'm going to do is to average all the grades, each according to his ability, to each according to his need. Some of you have more ability than others, and what we want to do is to bring about equality. So do you think that that would motivate students to do their best?
0: No.
1: I don't think so.
0: No.
1: The other thing that we have to understand is that in such things as democratic socialism, you don't really meet the needs of people. You know, you have all these people shout, oh, capitalism is based on greed, socialism is based on need. Really? When we were in the Soviet Union, we discovered something. My interpreter told me that there was a shoe factory that was creating shoes that nobody could possibly wear because the contour was on the wrong side. But they kept making them. They kept stacking the warehouse. Why? The government is going to pay them a certain amount of money whether they make something that somebody likes or not.
0: Wow.
1: And by the way, cheating and pillaging becomes a part of it in order oftentimes for people to survive. You know, I was going to quote Churchill previously. Churchill says, you know, the great vice of capitalism is the unequal distribution of blessings. But the great virtue of socialism is the equal distribution of misery. And that has been true throughout all of history, where you run out of other people's money. You don't know what to do. You either print it if you're a government. If not, you have to steal it, because eventually socialism runs out of money.
0: Mm-hmm.
1: And that's why long lines in socialist countries.
0: 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Dr. Erwin Lutzer is our guest today, and co-author of the book Marx and Moody, again, available at vcy.com or by calling 1-888-722-4829. As Marx and Moody, so let's talk about the other side of the title here. Introduces to D.L. Moody. Many people know the name but may not know his background and what influenced him in life as well. So introduces to D.L. Moody.
1: That's a fascinating story. And if people have just joined us, they need to know that Marx and Moody were contemporaries for 46 years, and a very interesting story regarding the relationship. But here's the point, okay? In fact, in my book, I have a chapter entitled What Marx Got Wrong and What Moody Got Right. Mm-hmm. But before I get there, here is a boy who at the age of 8, his father dies, probably as an alcoholic,

0: He's brought up in poverty there in Northfield, Massachusetts, and he is going to become the Billy Graham of the 1800s. And he gets saved in a church in Boston, comes to Chicago to earn money. All that he cares about is money, but he has a big heart for children. He can't read very well, fifth or sixth grade education. And he begins a Sunday school that ended up being so big that none other than Abraham Lincoln stopped by to say hi when he was on his way to Washington to be inaugurated. Mm. So Moody becomes famous from that standpoint. He is still doing his Sunday school. The churches don't want these boys and girls because they're so rowdy. And so the churches, they say no. Moody says, I'm going to begin my own church. And that's the beginning of the Moody Church in Chicago, 1864, the church that I had the privilege of pastoring for 36 years.
1: Wow.
0: But back to Moody. What was it that he saw? By the way, I have to tell a story, and I hope I don't break down when I tell it, because it is so moving to me. Here was a group of girls that were impossible to take care of in his Sunday school. The teacher said, I'm on my way back east. I'm going to die. And none of my girls know Christ as Savior. Moody said, let's go visit them. So they go with his pony, and they visit him. Visit the girls one by one here in the city of Chicago. They lead each of them to Christ. Mm. It's Sunday evening. They're saying goodbye to the teacher. They are on their knees. Moody's on his knees. The girls are around him and the teacher. The teacher prays. Moody prays. He's about to get up from his knees. And suddenly the girl next to him prays. And then the next one, and then the next one, and then the next one. Moody left that meeting, left selling shoes. He said, money could never tempt me again. All that he cared about was winning people to Christ, but also, and the book shows this so clearly, he was involved in social work. He would take care of families. He would raise money for the poor. He did more for the poor than Marx ever did. As a matter of fact, Marx got kicked out of his apartment a year after the manifesto was written. So here was a man who had that compassion. But now to get to the difference between him and Moody,
1: yes.
0: Excuse me, him and Marx. Marx said, there's no evil within us. We only do evil because of oppression. Take away the oppression. Human nature can be changed. We're basically all good. Moody taught three R's. Number one, ruined by the fall. That we have a fatal flaw, and it's called sin, and we can't deal with sin on our own. And that unless we are rescued by God, we cannot take care of our issues. So, ruined by sin, redeemed by the blood, Jesus came to earth to redeem us and to save us. And then, of course, also regenerated by the Holy Spirit. So Moody preached the gospel. It was a gospel of liberation. By the way, did Moody know about Marx? Of course. When he was preaching here in Chicago, Moody said, if we do not evangelize, the leaven of Marxism is going to take over. And as a result, there's going to be a reign of terror. Those are Moody's words.
1: Wow.
0: The likes of which we have never seen, because there was the workers' movement and so forth. So Moody saw that even though people needed bread, he became the head of the YMCA here in Chicago and so forth, while having huge crusades over in London and the British Isles and in America, all that. This farm boy, whose father died at the age of 8, shook the worlds of America as well as England to the core through the gospel in the British Isles almost 3 years. I mean, he's talking to, Jim, get this, 20 people 20,000 people a night without a microphone.
1: Wow.
0: Can you imagine that? For 6 weeks in London, and that's, of course, when Karl Marx's associate went to hear him. So what you have here is a remarkable man. And, of course, he was into education. He began a girls' school over in Northfield, Massachusetts, and then a boys' school. He began the Moody Bible Institute. The Moody Church has continued since 1864, since he began it. I mean, think of that man's life and the good that he has done. It's like a pebble thrown into a lake, and the ripples go on throughout all of eternity. Well, we could certainly contrast that with Marx and the devastation and the killing and all the things that Marxism brought about.
1: Friends, we're talking with Dr. Erwin Lutzer, and we are going to take that last segment here today to really bring the aspect of application to all of this, because in the book itself, they make the very strong point that your choices have consequences. I mean, we're talking about two totally different belief systems, and one that is going to lead to eternal bliss and one that leads to eternal judgment. We'll tell you more about that and also how you can obtain these resources through our program today. So we will be back in just 1 minute and look further at this aspect of application here. This is Crosstalk coming your way from VCY America.
2: 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Recently, a friend of mine spoke at a Jewish conservative group, and to his amazement and to mine, a lot of the Jewish attendees came up to him and said, I heard about you through Brandon House at Worldview Tube. He kept hearing this over and over, and it was so encouraging. It means we have a lot of Jewish people, many of them who do not believe in Yeshua or Messiah, that are listening to our network because they know how we feel about God's plan for the nation state and our defense of the nation state and their historical and biblical right to the land. You know what I'm also finding in my private conversations? More and more of non-believing Jews are willing to talk about the Bible with me, even to talk about Yeshua or Messiah. You know what's happening? Their hearts are softening up. Their eyesight's getting better. Romans 11, it says their eyesight is partially blind. Their hearts are partially hardened. They're softening up as God prepares to turn his full attention to them. Praise the Lord.
1: This is Crosstalk on VCY America. Again, Marx and Moody, two totally different belief systems. I mean, these men, two different legacies, two different destinies, and two very different eternities. Just a book, a powerful book that helps you understand the destruction of Marxism and the power of salvation, true freedom in Jesus Christ. The book, again, is being offered 50% off from the published price, just $8.99, plus any applicable tax and or shipping. It's available right now through September 30th at that rate. And then also the DVD and Blu-ray combo, and I'll have Dr. Lutzer comment on it, that also just $8.99 through September 30th, that is being significantly reduced. You can get either one of these. We would recommend both of them. They're a complement one to another. 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Dr. Lutzer, that Blu-ray DVD combo pack, just really powerful, going right to the scenes.
0: Exactly. As a matter of fact, yes, it was filmed in London. It was also filmed here in Chicago, where Moody Church and Moody Bible Institute are. Mm-hmm. But the main thing that we want people to be challenged with, even as we're thinking of these things, is what will our legacy be?
1: Yes.
0: You know, at the end of the book, I take people to the grave of Marx, who still rules much of the world from his grave. And there in his grave, you know, there is this word, there's this sign on his tombstone, workers of the world unite. And then also, you know, up until now, philosophers have only described the world. Now it is time for us to. The point, however, is for us to change it. And we think of the way in which he changed it. And needless to say, he changed it for the worse. So we have to ask ourselves, why are we living and what is our legacy going to be? Very quickly, let's go to the tomb of D.L. Moody. His wife is buried where he is, on top of a hill in Northfield, Massachusetts. And on her gravestone are these beautiful words, "And his servants shall serve him, and they shall reign with him forever and ever." Think about that future.
1: Yeah.
0: And on Moody's was one of his favorite verses. "The world passes away and all of its lusts, but he who does the will of God abides forever."
1: Amen.
0: So what do we do going forward? Number one, this is a spiritual battle. I'm absolutely convinced it cannot be won simply politically, though politics is very important. I pointed that out earlier in the interview. But it can't just be won, because we're talking about spiritual blindness, spiritual darkness, and we must recognize that. And then the other side of it is this: how are we educating this generation?
1: Mm-hmm.
0: That's one of the reasons I wrote the book, and Quiggle as well, is how are we educating them? What is their example for us, namely Moody and his wife, Emma? And then here's the question I want to end with today, Jim. What will our legacy be?
1: Yes.
0: What will people say about us? That we loved money, that we were selfish, or that we lived for Christ? I mean, we are, those of us who are older at least, we are really facing eternity, and we better wake up to the fact that we don't have forever. We have only a short period of time to serve Christ.
1: Mm-hmm.
0: And so those are the two worldviews.
1: They are. And friends, that leaves you with that question: what will your legacy be? What will our legacy be? And one of the things this book does, it challenges a reader to choose the path that they take with wisdom and care. And so many are just, flying and floating with whatever way the wind blows, Dr. Lutzer. But we really need to, with wisdom and care, make that decision.
0: And, you know, we only get one life to live. And what we need to do is, and we may not be Marxists, but we can live for ourselves. We can live for humanity.
1: Right.
0: You know, if I could rewrite the tombstones, I would write on Karl Marx's, from the 17th chapter of the book of Jeremiah, "Cursed is the man who trusts in man." And it goes on to say he's going to be like a shrub in the desert. And then from the very same chapter, "Blessed is the man who's like a tree planted by the rivers of water that brings forth its fruit in its season." Almost the exact words of Psalm 1. So there you have the choice. There you have to ask yourself, who am I going to live for? What am I going to do that's going to last forever? And we must recognize that that's in our future. And, wow, so many lessons.
1: Indeed.
0: Also being willing to suffer for Christ, as people have done so wonderfully. Some perhaps gave in at times. We don't blame them, because we don't know what we would do. But in the midst of communism, they were faithful anyway, even to the very end. What a lesson for us.
1: Indeed. And friends, again, our choices have consequences. And I trust you will remember the three R's from D.L. Moody: ruined by the fall, redeemed by the blood, regenerated by the Holy Spirit. Dr. Erwin Lutzer, our guest here today on the broadcast. And friends, we'd like to encourage you to consider this book, Marx and Moody. Again, examines the different belief systems that they have, the different legacies that they have, certainly different destinies and a different eternity that each are facing. But really essential for our time. We see the destructive hand of Marxism. We see what's happening with democratic socialism right now, the aspect of power and control. And certainly these books and DVD materials address these very issues. It came out from the publisher, $17.99 through September 30th. 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
0: Thank you so much, Jim, and thanks to all who listened.
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5: It's 57 degrees.

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Fear not, for I am with you. Be not dismayed, for I am your God. I will strengthen you. Yes, I will help you. I will uphold you with my righteous hand. This has been your sustaining word of the day, brought to you by Calvary Chapel at Manitowoc.

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1: Igor, I've finally done it. After all these years of research, I'm finally about to create human life.
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3: By the way, my name's Edgar.
1: Igor, hand me that vial.
3: Okay, here.
1: Oh, and pour this into here. 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
3: Name's on the name badge. It's Edgar, not Igor. 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Oh, that smell. I'm gonna leave now.
1: Bummer. There goes all my federal funding.
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5: It's 8:19. It's 57 degrees.
6: When did the kangaroo learn to hop? Find out next on today's Creation Moment. And now, here's our Creation Moments host, Ian Taylor.
7: Those who believe that all living things are the product of millions of years of evolution tell us that the living things developed features that aid their survival. They are quick to point out how some unusual feature of a plant or an animal aids in its survival. That's why it's noteworthy that evolutionists cannot explain why kangaroos hop. The kangaroo has several special designs built into it that makes hopping its most efficient form of transportation. For example, every time it hits the ground, 70% of its downward energy is stored in its tendons to be released for the next hop. By contrast, a running human only stores 20% of this energy. Kangaroos are also designed so that it is actually easier for them to breathe when hopping than when standing still. With each hop, the kangaroo's organs move within its body in such a way that air is pushed out of its lungs. It uses its muscles only to inhale. Add all these features together and the faster a kangaroo goes, the less energy it uses for the same distance. If the kangaroo didn't have all these special designs, hopping wouldn't be an advantage to it. At the same time, if the kangaroo originally didn't hop, its special design features would be of no value. In other words, the kangaroo is a complete package of special designs that had to come in existence all at the same time, just as it left the hands of a wise creator.
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2: In the introduction to 1 Thessalonians, Paul had commended the church for its work of faith, labor of love, and patience of hope. In 2 Thessalonians chapter 1, Paul mentions their faith and love, but something has happened to their hope. There are two types of tribulation spoken of in Scripture. One is the tribulation the world brings upon the church. The other, the great tribulation, is the tribulation God will bring upon the world after His church has been airlifted out. The persecution the Thessalonians were experiencing had grown so intense they'd mistaken it for the great tribulation and were afraid they had missed the rapture. Paul writes in 2 Thessalonians chapter 2 to assure them that the day of Christ had not come. If it had, other great tribulation events would also have occurred. For example, the Antichrist would have entered the temple and claimed to be God. This had not happened, which indicated the Antichrist was still being restrained. The Antichrist is being prohibited from fulfilling his schemes until the Spirit is finished working through the church and the bride is safely home with her groom. The Thessalonians had allowed the pressures of the moment to influence their understanding of the Scripture. Never twist the Scripture to fit the times. And never let anyone rob you of the hope God has given us. We have an escape from the wrath to come. Stand fast on God's promises.
1: 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That's sandyadams.org.
3: This is Ministry of a Minute from Mike. Today's verse is Proverbs 31:23. Her husband is known in the gates when he sits among the elders of the land. This seems to prove the old adage, behind every great man is a woman. While the saying didn't come about until the 19th century, I think we can trace its beginnings back to King Lemuel's mother. This woman's husband is known in the gates. The gates is where city and legal business was conducted, not secluded town halls or the back rooms of pubs like it is now. Back then, everyone coming into the city would go through a gate, usually the main gate, where the city leaders and adjudicators would sit down to decide important affairs. Paul wrote that women should be keepers at home, and this is an example of that. She's so totally on top of what's going on at home, she prepares food and clothing and runs the home. The husband's free to devote his time, energies, and learnings to important affairs of state. No doubt his wife was well known because of her philanthropy, care of her family, and industrious mindset. We note that the husband isn't just known in the gates, he sits among the elders, meaning he was highly esteemed. This has been Ministerial Minute for Mike.

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1: It's 57 degrees.
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3: It was the founder of the Salvation Army, William Booth, who warned the chief danger of the 20th century will be religion without the Holy Spirit, Christianity without Christ, forgiveness without repentance, salvation without regeneration, politics without God, and heaven without hell. His words were partially fulfilled in the 20th century, but how true they have become nowadays.
4: Heaven is preached without hell. Forgiveness is offered without the necessity of repentance. We have forsaken the straight gate and opened it wide for the lost. And now much of the church looks and acts no different from the world. The only answer to this problem is to thunder the fear of God from the pulpit. It's through the fear of the Lord that men depart from sin. And they won't do that as long as we compromise our message.
3: There goes another minute. Gone forever. 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
5: How far should we go to hold the standard of truth in an age that seems to want nothing to do with it? Coming up, Pastor Xavier Rees discusses why he makes no apologies while naming names and standing firm for the simple truth when souls are at stake.
6: When you're going to be operated, you want a qualified surgeon, one who has valid credentials, one who has been tested and proven, not some quack that tells you how good he is. It's real simple. How much more in terms of spiritual matters? You're the one that gets to cross-examine, if you will, or to interview the one telling truth by sitting there with your Bible open and checking what is said, whether it's in context or not. You're the final decider. Today, there are many who cannot endure sound doctrine, having itchy ears, so they raise up for themselves teachers who turn them away from the truth. This is in fulfillment of the words of Paul in 2 Timothy chapter 4, verse 3 through 4. Titus 1:10-11 says, "For there are many insubordinate, both idle talkers and deceivers, especially those of the circumcision, whose mouths must be stopped, who subvert whole households, teaching things that they are not for the sake of dishonest gain." Here's what the church is missing it today. Some of you get upset at me when I name names. The warning against rebellious and disobedient people is very clear. We've seen that in 1 Thessalonians 5:12-13 and 2 Thessalonians 3:13-15. Cutting off fellowship, rebuking them. People get upset today. Why? Today there are many false teachers within the church teaching destructive heresies, exploiting people financially through deceptive words, having great followings, confirming the words of Peter in 2 Peter chapter 2, verse 1 through 3. The emergent church movement. Let me tell you what the Berean Call says, Dave Hunt and all them, incredible godly men. He says, "The emergent church professes to speak to today's culture about the relevance of Christianity and the value of the gospel of Jesus Christ. But the truth is that the emergent church, rather than restoring value to the church, is doing the contrary by going against the scriptures." So you must listen to the context of what they're saying. It's subjective. You fill in the blank. Let me give you the words of one of their leaders, Brian McLaren, who says the book of Revelation is about the kingdom of God now, claiming Jesus had nothing to say about a period of catastrophic judgment. Really? And thousands flock to the movement. Rob Bell just wrote a book, Love Wins Out at the End, that at the end everybody goes to heaven because God is love. Wow. What are you going to do? The Bible's objective truth, ladies and gentlemen.
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0: Now it's time for Wisdom for Women with Debbie Bryson.
1: Today's Wisdom for Women is Proverbs 21, verse 17. He who loves pleasure will become poor. Whoever loves wine and oil will never be rich. Chasing pleasure will eventually leave you with nothing, not even pleasure. It will leave you empty and needy and shame that comes from a wasted life. Alan Redpath used to say you can have a saved soul and yet still have a wasted life. When you're in high school or college, it's tempting to look at the kids in the popular party scene crowd as lucky. When you're young, it's easy to feel like maybe you're missing the good things in life by being a Christian. But my sister just went to her high school reunion. She saw a man there who had been handsome and popular, but he never grew out of the party scene. Now he looks old and haggard and lonely. Maybe you are the prodigal. Maybe you've chosen the pleasures of this world and are realizing it has left you empty. Listen to the story of the prodigal son in Luke 15. Then he set off for a distant country and there squandered his wealth in wild living. After he spent everything, there was a severe famine in that country and he began to be hungry. So he went and hired himself to a citizen of that country who sent him to feed pigs. He longed to fill his stomach with the pods that the pigs were eating, but no one gave him anything. When he came to his senses, he said, "I am starving to death. I will set out and go back to my father and say to him, 'Father, I've sinned against heaven and against you.'" Then this man went home. So if this is your story, it's not too late. The Father is waiting and wanting to welcome you home. This is Debbie Bryson praying that the practical wisdom of God's Word will make you wise.
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3: 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And now, here's Russ.
4: Joe asked me, "What will you say to Jesus if he tells you that he did use millions of years to create the world?" Well, Joe, I would take Jesus to his inspired word and show him where we're told he created everything in 6 days. Then I'd show Jesus how the genealogies he gave us add up to just a few thousand years of time. After that, I'd go through the verses concerning the global flood and explain how such an event destroys all old earth beliefs. That's what I would say to our Lord and Savior if he questioned why I didn't agree with old earth philosophies. Now, here's my question for old earth believers to consider. What will you say to Jesus if he asks you, "Why did you believe in an old earth which put death before man was created, undermining the very reason for my sacrifice on the cross?" Yeah, that's going to be a problem. So I suggest you read Colossians 2:8 and humble yourself to the Word of God.
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2: It's 57 degrees.

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2: So in chapter 15, we give an account of about 62 years of the nations of Judah and Israel. In the northern kingdom, it's 62 years of decline with five different kings. Each king continued in the sin of the first king, Jeroboam, who made Israel sin by setting up false gods. On the other hand, in the southern kingdom, they had two decent kings ruling over them. However, both Uzziah and Jotham allowed the people to continue to worship at the high places. They allowed Judah to worship God in an unprescribed manner.

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We invite you to stay with us as Pastor John Pinnell of Calvary Chapel Lake Villa takes us through a verse-by-verse study from God's Word. 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

0: Tonight we're looking at 2 Kings chapters 15 and 16, and we're going to be dealing with several kings. Here in chapter 15, we deal with 2 kings of Judah, and then chapter 16, a third king of Judah. And then in between, in chapter 15, it sandwiches 2 kings, one Azariah, a king of Judah, and then Jotham, his son, reigns in Judah. And then in between the two, there's the reign of 5 kings of Israel. So we're going to look at overall 8 different kings, 5 from the nation of Israel and 3 from the nation of Judah. All of the kings of the nation of Israel from their inception were wicked, evil kings, some worse than others, but they all had turned away from the Lord. They were all, but maybe one, compared to their first king, Jeroboam, who had actually changed the worship of Israel. The king basically shifted everything by 1 month. And then instead of having one altar to worship at, he had 2 altars, one in Dan and one in Bethel, that the people would not be inconvenienced to go down to Jerusalem. Actually, what the king was after, he believed that if the people would go down to Jerusalem to worship, they would decide that maybe the king of Judah should be our king. And so he was really trying to stay off rebellion. On Judah's side, God has still a number of years before they will go into the Babylonian captivity, 2 different captivities. And God is actually brings about a bit of a revival, almost brings them back to the glories of the days of Solomon. And still, there is a king coming who is going to be the best of the best since the time of David, and that will be Josiah. He's still not on the scene. God not only blesses Judah, blesses them with good and maybe sometimes not so good kings, or good kings that begin well and don't finish as well, but God is still among the people of Judah, and he blesses their nation. So we're going to see 2 different nations tonight and 8 different kings. This was the word of the Lord, which he spoke to Jehu, saying, "Your son shall sit on the throne of Israel to the 4th generation." And so it was. So Zechariah, the son of Jeroboam II, was the 14th king over Israel. He's the last of the 4th dynasty. And he reigned for only 6 months when he was struck and killed in front of the people, replaced by Shalem, which we'll meet in a moment more officially. And yet his short rule of 6 months was also a fulfillment of God's word to Jehu, who God had said to Jehu, "Your son shall sit on the throne of Israel to the 4th generation." And so it was. That pledge from God was given to Jehu back in chapter 10, verse 30 of 2 Kings, where the Lord said to Jehu, "Because you have done well in doing what was right in my sight, and you have done to the house of Ahab all that was in my heart, your sons shall sit on the throne of Israel to the 4th generation." So here we have the promise, the prophecy given in 2 Kings 10:30, and the conclusion of it given to us in 2 Kings 15, verse 12. And so it was. God had kept his word to Jehu. So Shalem of Israel, verses 13 through 15, Shalem, the son of Jabesh, the king, in the 39th year of Uzziah, king of Judah, he reigned a full month in Samaria. For Menahem, the son of Gadi, went up from Tirzah, came to Samaria, struck Shalem, the son of Jabesh, in Samaria, killed him, and he reigned in his place. Now the rest of the acts of Shalem and the conspiracy which he led, indeed, they are written in the book of the Chronicles of the Kings of Israel. And from Tirzah, Menahem attacked Tzipzah, and from there in its territory. But they did not surrender. Therefore, he attacked it, and all the women who were there with child he ripped open. So very wicked man. He actually then became the 15th king of Israel, reigning only for a month. And I guess, you know, 6 months, it's better than 1 month when you're talking about being a king. But going through leadership, it kind of, as I was thinking of that, of these rapid fire kings that we're going through here, that in our country, you know, unless there is a coup, which we have not had, we have a president for 4 or 8 years. That's the rule of law today. Unlike nations like Israel and Europe, where they have prime ministers, where, you know, the ruling party in the House of Lords, when they have majority, then they elect their prime minister. But if they lose majority, then that prime minister is out and they have to go through an election process. It's not a every 4 year thing. And so we have nations today that can have somebody come in. They're not great. They're out rather quick. And we've seen that happen recently over in England. So Menahem, the king of Israel, 16 through 22, from Tirzah, Menahem attacked Tifsa, all that were in it in his territory, because they did not surrender. Therefore, he attacked it, and all the women there who were with child, he ripped open. In the 39th year of Azariah, king of Judah, Menahem, the son of Gadi, became king over Israel, reigned 10 years in Samaria. He did evil in the sight of the Lord. He did not depart all his days from the sins of Jeroboam, the son of Nebat, who had made Israel sin. Pul, king of Assyria, came against the land. Menahem gave Pul 1,000 talents of silver, that his hand might be with him to strengthen the kingdom under his control. So Menahem exacted the money from Israel and all the very wealthy, from each man 50 shekels of silver, to give to the king of Assyria. So the king of Assyria turned back and did not stay there in the land. Now the rest of the acts of Menahem and all that he did, are they not written in the book of Chronicles of the Kings? So Menahem rested with his fathers, and then Pekahiah, his son, reigned in his place. So verse 16, I double read that in the last 2 points, and it's Menahem who's the one that ripped the children right out of the mother's wombs. It was Menahem who had done that, but a very wicked and cruel man at the beginning of his reign. There was civil war going on in northern kingdom of Israel at this time. And at the same time, Pul, the king of Assyria, this is actually Tiglath-Pileser III, and we'll read that, his name, Tiglath, coming up in Scripture. He's beginning to come in. The Assyrians are beginning to take Israel, the northern kingdom, into captivity. But at this point, he's held back because he gets this money from Menahem, as he had exacted a tax that he could give to Pul to kind of hold them back, and it worked. And so he had 10 years of relative peace, I guess, in that regard. So he was the son of Gadi. He was the 16th king of Israel. He's the beginning of the 5th dynasty. He reigned in Samaria for 10 years. Samaria is where they had their capital. He is thought to have been one of the king Zechariah's generals. So when he heard of Shalom's treachery of killing the king, he went and attacked and actually resolved that issue, becoming king himself. And during his reign, Pul of Assyria came against Israel, also known to us as Tiglath-Pileser III. And he was held back at this time. Later on, he will begin to take away the children of Israel. But right now, he's held back by this, exacting this tribute that was given to the king of Assyria. And it worked for a while. Pekahiah, the king of Israel, verses 23 through 26. In the 5th year of Azariah, king of Judah, Pekahiah, the son of Menahem, became king over Israel and Samaria, reigned for 2 years. He did evil in the sight of the Lord, did not depart from the sins of Jeroboam, the son of Nebat, who had made Israel sin. And Pekah, the son of Remaliah, an officer of his, conspired against him in Samaria, in the citadel of the king's house, along with Argob and Ariah. And there were with him 50 men of Gilead. And he killed and reigned in his place. Now all the rest of the acts of Pekahiah and all that he did, indeed, they are written in the books of the Chronicles of the Kings. So Pekahiah, the 17th king over Israel, of the fifth dynasty, reigning only for 2 years in his father's place, and he was killed, and Pekah became king after him. And finally, we get to the fifth king of Israel mentioned in this text today. And Pekah, the king of Israel, in the 52nd year of Azariah, king of Judah, Pekah, son of Remaliah, became king over Israel and Samaria. He reigned 20 years. He did evil in the sight of the Lord, did not depart from the sins of Jeroboam, the son of Nebat, who had made Israel sin in his day, in the days of Pekah, the king of Israel. Tiglath-Pileser, king of Assyria, came and took Ijon, Abel-Beth-Maacah, Genoa, Kadesh, Hazor, Gilead, Galilee, and all the land of Naphtali, and he carried them captive into Assyria. Then Hosea, the son of Elah, led a conspiracy against Pekah, the son of Remaliah, struck and killed him. So he reigned in his place in the 20th year of Jotham, the son of Uzziah. Now the rest of the acts of Pekah and all that he did, indeed, they are written in the book of the Chronicles of the Kings of Israel. So now we're with Pekah, we're up to the 18th king over the northern kingdom of Israel. He would reign for 20 years. Some Bible scholars believe that Pekah had already had a rival kingdom, actually warring within the northern kingdom, giving him a better timeline to fit the timeline of the Assyrian captivity as it begins to build. But we really are in this decline. Remember, I titled the chapter The Decline, largely because of these five kings of Israel. We see the nation going into the decline. When we look on the other side of it, sandwiched between these five kings are two kings of Judah, and they had relative peace during this time. So the northern kingdom going into decline, a civil war, kings are being killed left and right, and no one's dying of natural causes up there. And then in the southern kingdom, there's relative peace. In the second year of Pekah, the king of Remaliah, verse 32, it tells us that Jotham, the son of Uzziah, king of Judah, began to reign. He was 25 years old when he became king. He reigned 16 years in Jerusalem. His mother's name was Jeshurah, the daughter of Zadok. He did what was right in the sight of the Lord. He did according to all that his father Uzziah had done. So once again, David's not mentioned here, but comparing him now to Uzziah. However, the high places were not removed. The people still sacrificed and burned incense on the high places. He built the upper gate of the house of the Lord. Now the rest of the acts of Jotham, all that he did, are they not written in the book of the Chronicles of the Kings of Judah? In those days, the Lord began to send Rezin, king of Syria, and Pekah, the son of Remaliah, against Judah. So Jotham rested with his fathers, was buried with his fathers in the city of David. Then Ahaz, his son, reigned in his place. So Jotham, the 10th king over Judah, the 12th in the Davidic line, he was considered a good king, doing all that his father Uzziah had done before him. During his reign, though, Rezin, king of Syria, and Pekah, the son of Remaliah of Israel, came against Judah. So in chapter 15, we give an account of about 62 years of the nations of Judah and Israel. In the northern kingdom, it's 62 years of decline with five different kings. Each king continued in the sin of the first king, Jeroboam, who made Israel sin by setting up false gods. On the other hand, in the southern kingdom, they had two decent kings ruling over them. However, both Uzziah and Jotham allowed the people to continue to worship at the high places. They allowed Judah to worship God in an unprescribed manner. The Bible tells us in Deuteronomy 12:5 that you shall seek the place where the Lord your God chooses out of your tribes to put his name for a dwelling place. There you shall go. They were only to worship God, offer sacrifice, burn incense at the temple. That's where worship was to take place. And yet they had the high places. They've been set up since the days of Solomon. But no king after Solomon ever got rid of them until Josiah comes. And so they were good, but they were kind of good in worshiping God in an unprescribed manner. It just came to my mind. Lily said, did you hear about the Methodist pastor? And I was like, no, it's not a joke. She really said this to me. It sounds like a punchline or joke or something. But she goes, yeah, there's a Methodist pastor that came out last week, I guess, whatever, male going to become a female, female become a male. I don't even know the story of it. Wanting to transition, that seems like that's okay. The Methodist Church is not what the Wesleys had founded so many years ago. That's for sure. They're worshiping God in an unprescribed manner. God isn't in that. And we need to, you know, hold to the Word of God. That's why I like the style of Calvary Chapels and other churches that go through the Bible. It helps us to gain a larger understanding of Scripture that we might ensure to do our best to walk in the ways of God, that we're worshiping God as we have been called to worship through faith in Jesus Christ. Sadly, both nations were really beginning decline. They had walked away. In the case of Israel, they totally walked away. Judah, in some ways, they were walking away from the Lord God who had formed them. So chapter 16, only 20 verses long, only dealing with Ahaz, king of Judah. So only dealing with one king in chapter 16. Verse 3, I picked out as a key verse. But he walked in the ways of the kings of Israel. He's a king of Judah, and he's acting more like the kings of Israel. He walked in the ways of the kings of Israel. Indeed, he made his son pass through the fire, according to the abominations of the nation whom the Lord had cast out before the children of Israel. So in the 17th year of Pekah, son of Remaliah, Ahaz, the son of Jotham, king of Judah, began to reign. Ahaz would reign for 16 years. He was 20 years old when he became king. He reigned for 16 years in Jerusalem. He did not do what was right in the sight of the Lord his God, as his father David had done. So we haven't read the David comparison yet. Not with his grandfather Uzziah, his father Jotham. And remember, I had said that Uzziah was as good as his father. Jotham was as good as his father. And now we find that Ahaz, he's not good at all. No one had been compared to David until we get to this passage. But the comparison is a negative, not a positive. He did not do what was right in the sight of the Lord as David had done. But he walked in the ways of the kings of Israel. Indeed, he made his son pass through the fire according to the abominations of the nation who the Lord had cast out from before the children of Israel. He sacrificed and burned incense in the high places, on the hills, under every green tree. The complaint against Uzziah, the complaint that we read tonight in chapter 15 against Jotham, that they allowed the high places to remain. And now for Ahaz, the high places on any hill, under any green tree. It's like, wherever I want to worship, I'll worship false gods. Ahaz is the 11th king over Judah. He is part of the Davidic line. He's the 13th descendant of David who ruled as king. His name meant he has grasp or possessor, but he did not possess the Lord God, or he did not grab hold of God. Actually, Ahaz possessed the multitude of gods by grasping the gods of Israel, the gods of the nation around them, the gods of the nations who dwelt in the land before them. It's like any god would do when it came to worshiping. Ahaz was Judah's most wicked king to date, and he led his nation into great apostasy. And he did this, it tells us, because he did not do what was right in the sight of the Lord. He did not walk in the ways of David, but walked in the ways of the kings of Israel. His forefathers, Jehoash, Amaziah, Uzziah, Jotham were all considered good kings, or mostly good kings, although they had allowed the high places to remain, the high places that had been around since the days of Solomon. And again, now Ahaz, it's like, I'll worship anywhere. But the word of God, again, Deuteronomy 12:14, in the place that the Lord chooses, in one of your tribes, there you shall offer burnt offerings, and there you shall do all that I command you. That place was Jerusalem, there at the temple. They knew where they should worship, but Ahaz refused to worship God. Not just worshiping God now in an unprescribed manner, like worshiping Yahweh on the high places, but now he's worshiping any god, many gods. So these allowances of the preceding kings helped pave the way for even greater apostasy. So a few years ago, we were being asked by someone about a woman pastor, pastoring a fellowship, going to the church. And it's actually Lily who had mentioned this phrase that I've always remembered, that as we were talking to this individual who was attending this church that had hired a woman as a senior pastor. And Lily said, if they're willing to compromise God's word in this area, what other areas are they going to compromise the word of God? There's just a warning that was set out there. And I thought that was a very good thing. So for Israel, if they're willing to compromise, their compromise was worshiping on the high places, not the temple. Yes, they worshiped at the temple, but they also worshiped at the high places. And because of that compromise, then this king comes on the scene and he's like, I'm going to worship everywhere, high place, low place, under trees, above trees, anywhere I can go. And it doesn't matter if I'm worshiping Yahweh or not, any God will do. So the allowances of the preceding kings helped pave way for a great apostasy in Judah. And I think it's a warning for us. Our allowances to walk as the Lord has called us to walk, in faith in Jesus Christ, to be faithful to that which the Lord has called us to do, and our being willing to stand wholly upon the word of God, because what we do impacts our children. Yes, I'm living to take care of Lily and myself, but I'm also living to be a great example as a dad. Still, even though my kids are in their 40s, I still want to be an example to them. I want to be an example to my grandchildren, even though two now are in their 20s and the others are in their teens still. And we have a little guy who's going to be 2 years old, a great grandson. I want to be an example to him and those who will come after him, as long as the Lord has me on this earth, that if they can say anything about John and Lily as either mom or dad or grandma or grandpa or Grammy and papa, that, you know what? They were faithful. They walked with Jesus.
1: 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Our greatest desire is to know Christ and to be conformed into His image by the power of His Holy Spirit. If you would like more information about Calvary Chapel, or if you would like a copy of today's message, please contact us at 847-265-0646. That's 847-265-0646. Thank you so much for joining us today, and may the Lord richly bless you as you worship Him today.
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4: It's 928. 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
5: All the wrongs will be put right. The injustices that are represented in humanity that cry out from the fields of the workers and cry out from behind bedroom doors and so on will one day be put to rights. God has already intervened in the person of his son Jesus. And he now announces that there is a judgment day that is fixed, that will be fair, and that is absolutely final.
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0: Welcome to Day by Day, the verse-by-verse Bible teaching ministry of Calvary Chapel in Elk Grove Village, Illinois, with Pastor Phil Ballmeyer. We're glad you've joined us, and we look forward to spending time again in the Word of God together. We also invite you to stay tuned at the end of today's broadcast for information about additional studies and resources. Thanks again for being with us.
1: Jesus' death on the cross was far from a defeat, but rather coupled with his resurrection, he demonstrated that he was a conqueror, one who in fact conquered death itself. In doing so, he provided for us to live forever with God as well. Pastor Phil shares on this good news in our study today.
2: He said in verse 10, but has now been revealed. Jesus Christ chose us before time began, but has now been revealed by the appearing of our Savior Jesus Christ, who has abolished death and brought life and immortality to light through the gospel. Paul says that Jesus Christ abolished death. Not the reality of physical death, obviously. We still die as Christians, but what he abolished was ultimate death. He abolished the power of the grave to hold us. Remember what he said as he taught on the resurrection in 1 Corinthians 15? At one point, he quotes the Old Testament, Hosea, where God said, or the prophet said, "O death, where is your sting? O grave, where is your victory?" It's because Jesus Christ has removed death's power. We're going to still die unless the rapture happens. We'll die physically. But the grave will not hold us. Because at the time of the rapture, when the angel shouts, the trumpet blows, and Jesus says, "Come up here," we will be instantly resurrected if we have died before that time physically. Of course, if we're alive still, he said to the Thessalonians, those who are alive and remain on the earth will be instantly caught up to meet the Lord in the air. And we will go through this incredible instantaneous transformation where this mortal will put on immortality, this corruption, this body of death will put on incorruption. God's going to give us a new model, all right? This body was made for the earth, from the earth, and will return back to the dust of the earth someday. But the Lord's got a new model for us, for our spirit to live in for all eternity. So he abolished death in the ultimate sense, but also Jesus abolished, for those of us who have received him, he abolished the second death. Of course, the second death, we read in Revelation, is eternal death, is death in hell, is the lake of fire.

and immortality to light through the gospel. Life and immortality. These are not two separate ideas. What he's doing is he is qualifying life with immortality. Paul is saying or using immortality to qualify life. He's referring to immortal life, incorruptible life is the idea. Just like Peter talked about it in his first epistle, chapter 1, where Peter said, "Blessed be the God and Father of our Lord Jesus Christ, who according to his abundant mercy has begotten us again to a living hope." Why a living hope? Because Jesus Christ is alive. He's alive. He's begotten us again to a living hope through the resurrection of Jesus Christ from the dead, to an inheritance, listen, incorruptible and undefiled, that does not fade away, reserved in heaven for you who are kept by the power of God through faith. Whenever Paul talks about immortal life or everlasting life, the word he uses for life is the Greek word zoe, zoe. And zoe denotes life in all of its fullness and richness and blessing. Life abundantly, as we would say. Zoe is life in all of its fullness. In contrast, or as opposed to another Greek word for life, which is the word bios, a word we get our word biology from. And bios could simply mean existence as opposed to non-existence. All right, give an example. If a person is in a vegetative state, in a hospital somewhere, hooked up to machines, they have bios life. In other words, they're alive, but they're certainly not living. All right? You can be alive and yet not really experiencing life to its fullness by any means. So bios, existence as opposed to non-existence, but zoe is life in all of its fullness. And Paul knew that this life was only possible through Jesus. In him was life. It's only possible through Jesus and what he did on the cross. And it's the gospel, as Paul says here in verse 10, that the gospel is the truth that sets us free from the power of death and gives to us eternal life. You know, the thing that makes eternal life so wonderful and so appealing is not its quantity, that it's never ending. It's its quality. In other words, it's the fullness of richness and blessing. Look, eternal life wouldn't be appealing at all if it simply meant life forever, if that life was painful, hopeless, and empty. Again, that person lying in a vegetative state in a hospital somewhere being kept alive by machines, if they were conscious enough for you to talk with them and you walked up to them and whispered in their ear, "How would you like to live forever?" Well, that wouldn't appeal to them at all, because in their mind, they're thinking, "Are you kidding me? I mean, death is what I'm praying for. Death is my only hope out of this condition," right? Eternal life in and of itself is not necessarily a good thing. It depends on the context. Look, people in hell are going to live forever. But believe me when I tell you, that's not going to be a blessing. What makes the eternal life that Jesus gives so appealing and so desirable is that it's never-ending life in all of its fullness, richness, joy, and blessing. As the Bible says, "In your presence, O Lord, there is fullness of joy." Can you imagine that? Being in God's presence for eternity, where you have the absolute absence of all negatives. There is no pain at all, no sorrow at all, no depression at all, no hopelessness at all, no sadness at all. All you have is all the positives multiplied, you know, a billion times over. Fullness of joy, fullness of love, fullness of everything that is God we are the recipients of. Conversely, hell is just the opposite of that. It is the absence of all positives and the fullness of all the negatives. Fullness of sorrow, fullness of pain, fullness of depression, fullness of hopelessness, because it's the absence of God. And God is the source of all the good. And without God, you have nothing but the presence of all that is bad. And so eternal life for the Christian is an absolutely exciting and blessed hope, because it is life eternal with all of the fullness, richness, blessing, and so on that comes as you live your life in the presence of God for eternity. And so Paul says in verse 10, "Jesus Christ, who has abolished death and brought life and immortality to light through the gospel,

0: to which I was appointed a preacher, an apostle, and a teacher of the Gentiles. Now, we know that Paul was appointed by Jesus to be an apostle, and you had to be appointed to that position, all right? Jesus said to his guys in John 15, he said, "You didn't choose me, but I chose you and appointed that you should go and bear fruit and that your fruit should remain," correct? You didn't just decide you were going to be an apostle. You had to be appointed to that office. And it was an office, a divine office. It was a special office of church leaders that received direct revelation from God, which was then written down and became our New Testament. In case you didn't realize this, the apostles moved around in more of an itinerant ministry. They were kind of like missionaries are today. They would travel around, and as they did, they would come into an area, they would preach the gospel, they would plant a church, they would stay and teach the saints there the doctrines that God had given them, which were, again, given by revelation to them. In fact, we read how the early church, it says in Acts 2:42, they continued steadfastly in the what? Apostles' doctrines, which doctrine means teaching. They continued steadfast. This was the blueprint for the early church, very simple. They continued steadfastly in the apostles' doctrine, and then fellowship, koinonia, breaking of bread, as we have done just now, and in prayers. That was the simple model or pattern for the early church. And it worked quite well, as they just came together and loved the Lord and studied the word and fellowshiped and prayed for each other and had communion, which celebrated their oneness in Christ. It says, then the Lord added daily to the church those being saved. Very simple formula. I think we've complicated it in our day and age. But they continued steadfastly in the apostles' doctrine. Turn to Ephesians 2. Ephesians 2, I want to look at verse 20. Just as we're talking along these lines. In Ephesians 2, Paul is, let's just read it. Let's pick it up in verse 19, where Paul said, "Now therefore you are no longer strangers and foreigners," talking about the Gentiles now, how they were once alienated from the covenants of God, have now been brought near through the blood of Christ. We're all one family now, Jew and Gentile believers, right? You are no longer strangers and foreigners, but fellow citizens with the saints and members of the household of God, having been built on the foundation of the apostles and prophets, Jesus Christ himself being the chief cornerstone. What does that mean? The foundation of apostles and prophets. I thought Jesus was the foundation upon which his church is built. Yeah, he is. But in this context, Paul is using the apostles and prophets to denote doctrine, New Testament doctrine. All right. Of course, the word of God is, that's Jesus. Okay. The church is built on the revelation that Jesus is the Christ, the Son of the living God. Of course, it's built upon his word. He's the chief cornerstone and all. But the apostles and prophets were used by God to start the early church. Their ministry was to receive revelation from God. And this was done primarily to the apostles, although the prophets in the local church setting did receive some direct revelation too. But where the apostles moved around in an itinerant ministry, the prophets remained local. They were the forerunners of the pastors. Don't forget now, you had churches that were established where, we'll say, Paul would go in an area, preach the gospel, a bunch of people would get saved, and the church would start. You didn't have anybody raised up yet to be a pastor because everyone was a new Christian. So what do? Well, they typically appointed the oldest members of the church in age to be the elders. They were literally the elders, all right? Because everybody was a new Christian, all right? So what do? Well, just pick the oldest ones because at least they have some wisdom along those lines, right? And the prophets remained local, though. The prophets, they would take the apostles' doctrine. They would then explain it and teach it to the saints. Now, once the foundation is laid, and Paul goes on to say here, Jesus Christ being the chief cornerstone, verse 21, in whom the whole building being fitted together grows into a holy temple in the Lord, in whom also you also are being built together for a dwelling place of God in the Spirit. So he's talking about how that God doesn't live in the temple like in the old days, like in the Old Testament. He doesn't live in a temple of stone like Solomon built. Now he lives in the temple of his church. We are the temple of the living God. We are living stones, Peter tells us. We are being built up into a holy habitation for God's presence. So God dwells in his church corporately, but also in us individually. But the foundation was the doctrine that God gave to the apostles and prophets, New Testament doctrine that the church was built on. Once the first century came to a close and you had the book of Revelation finished, you had all the, we had all the doctrine God was going to give us, you know, in the form of Revelation. After the foundation was laid, apostles and prophets passed off the scene. Now, not everyone agrees with that, but I happen to believe, based on Ephesians 2:20, that when God, after God laid the foundation of apostles and prophets, after the New Testament canon of Scripture was finished, that was it. And the offices of apostles and prophets have passed off the scene. Don't forget now, apostles got direct revelation from God. We're not getting any more direct revelation in the sense of doctrine. There are people out there who believe they're apostles. I have met them. I've talked with them. They believe they're apostles because they see themselves as church planters. And I don't have a problem with that, okay? Except if a lot of them take on, though, this idea that because the apostles in the first century received direct revelation from God, they're receiving direct revelation from God still. And the new stuff is better than the old stuff, they say. Hey, you know, the Bible in your lap, that was great for them back then, but God's doing a new thing. God's giving new revelations. No, no, no. God is not giving new revelations. We have all the word we're gonna get from God, all the doctrine. That's why I say the offices of apostles and prophets have passed off the scene. Now, the gift of prophecy, I believe, is still around. That's different. And I believe what you have now is evangelists, pastor teachers, and teachers who have taken over the roles of leaders in the church. Deacons, of course, would fit in there too, but they're under the pastors, okay? And we've talked about that when we study 1 Timothy. But the early church continued in the apostles' doctrine. It was written down, became our New Testament, and we have it in our laps this evening. And Paul says that he was commissioned by Jesus to take the gospel to the Gentiles. Now, you would think that Paul would be the perfect instrument to take the gospel to the Jews, all right? In fact, Paul never lost a heart to bring the gospel to the Jewish people. Whenever Paul would hit a town, whenever Paul came into town, wherever it was, where was the first place he always went? Synagogue, right? Why? Because he had a heart to reach his countrymen with the gospel. Now, God did say when he first called Paul that he was going to be a witness for me to the Jews and to the Gentiles. But as time went on, his ministry became more and more focused on the Gentiles. Why? Because the Jews hated him. They saw him as a turncoat. Somebody that had once been a defender of Moses and the law now had turned against it. In fact, when Paul was in Asia Minor, in Antioch of Asia Minor, sharing the gospel in the synagogue, as he often did, just went into town, found a synagogue and began to share there. Well, so many people came out the next week to hear Paul and Barnabas that the Jewish leadership of the synagogue got, you know, kind of envious. And so they began to lie about Paul and Barnabas and whipped up the crowd against them. And we read in Acts 13, verses 46 and 47, then Paul and Barnabas grew bold and said, it was necessary that the word of God should be spoken to you first, talking to the Jews. But since you reject it and judge yourselves unworthy of everlasting life, behold, we turn to the Gentiles. Verse 47, for so the Lord has commanded us, I have set you as a light to the Gentiles, that you should be for salvation to the ends of the earth. So we see Paul's ministry now beginning to shift around Acts 13 to more of a Gentile focus. Even though he never lost heart for his Jewish brethren, the doors were closing more and more on that avenue of ministry. And we read in 2 Timothy 1, verse 12, Paul said, for this reason, I also suffer these things. Nevertheless, I am not ashamed, for I know whom I have believed and am persuaded that he is able to keep what I have committed to him until that day. Paul says, for this reason, I also suffer these things. Nevertheless, I am not ashamed. When Paul said, I'm not ashamed, the idea he is connecting it to is his hope. In other words, He is saying, I am not ashamed of my hope. I'm not ashamed of my decision to follow Jesus. I'm not sorry that I devoted my life to serving Jesus Christ, no matter what the consequences have been. I don't believe I have wasted my life at all. I am not sorry. I am not ashamed, because my hope is not of this world. Paul is saying, my hope is coming. My hope is in heaven. And he's going to say in a moment, you know, how that he is confident the Lord has kept what he has committed into his care. So Paul says, look, some people may feel sorry for him. Oh, poor Paul had his, I mean, he was a great theologian, great rabbi. He could have been one of the greatest teachers in Israel's history. He threw it all away to get in this Christian cult. I'm sure his countrymen were saying that all the time. Paul says, I'm not ashamed. I'm not ashamed for the decision I made. My hope is not in this world anyways. It's not the recognition of men or titles or big ministries or so on. I mean, how many people could come to the end of their life like Paul and say, you know what, I have no regrets, because my hope is not of this world. I mean, pretty much everybody apart from Christians have put all their trust and hope in this life. And that's what they live for. But not Paul. And he encouraged us not to be that way either. In fact, turn to 2 Corinthians chapter 4. Section you're all familiar with, starting in verse 16, where Paul said, therefore, we do not lose heart. I mean, this guy was persecuted everywhere he went. But we don't lose heart. Even though our outward man is perishing, yet the inward man is being renewed day by day. For our light affliction, can you imagine Paul the Apostle saying the things he endured were just a light affliction? All right. I mean, I get pretty, you know, ashamed of myself. Okay. When I complain over the smallest things, and here Paul calls what he went through his light afflictions. For our light affliction, which is but for a moment, is working for us a far more exceeding and eternal weight of glory. While we do not look at the things which are seen, but at the things which are not seen. For the things which are seen are temporary, but the things which are not seen are eternal. And see, that's how Paul lived his life. And guys, let me just say this to you. We all know what Paul is saying here, but the degree to which you live this out in your life will be the degree to which you have the same kind of joy that Paul had in the face of adversity, because you realize, hey, this world, you know, it's all about presenting the truth and then taking the hits that comes with serving Jesus in a hostile environment. But that's okay. This is just temporary. When you compare this life to eternity, it's not even a blip on the radar screen. So let's keep our eyes on eternity and not on the temporal, is the idea. Now, Paul tried to encourage Timothy along these very lines when he said in verse 8 of 2 Timothy 1, he said, therefore, do not be ashamed of the testimony of our Lord Timothy. Again, Timothy was a shy kind of a guy. He said, therefore, do not be ashamed of the testimony of our Lord, nor of me as prisoner, but share with me in the sufferings for the gospel according to the power of God. Timothy, don't be ashamed of your calling. Don't be ashamed of your witness for Christ. Soon this life will be over. And you know what? You'll enter into an eternity of rewards and blessings. That's why, again, Paul said in verse 12, I'm not ashamed, for I know whom I have believed. Guys, let me just say this to you. It's important to know what you believe. That's true. But it's even more important to know whom you have believed. Do you realize that Christianity is not as much a path you walk as a person you know? You realize that? When Thomas said Philip said to the Lord, when Jesus said, you know, I'm going away soon and you can't follow me, where I go, you know, and the way you know. And Philip said, Lord, we don't know where you're going. How can we know the way? And Jesus said, I am the way, the truth, and the life. Nobody comes to the Father except through me. He was telling us that the way to heaven is not so much a path you walk as it is a person you know. You don't have to know the way. He said, I'm going to come and get you. I will take you to myself someday. You don't have to know the way. I know the way. I am the way. Just keep focusing on me. Keep trusting in me. It's important to know what you believe, but it's more important to know whom you have believed. Christianity, unlike the other religions of the world, is not only built on the teachings of Christ, but really, it's also built on the person of Jesus Christ. This is unlike Buddhism, Confucianism, or Islam. I mean, those faiths and others like them are not dependent on their founders to continue. I mean, they're dependent on the teachings of their founders, but not on them personally. You could take Buddha out of Buddhism, Confucius out of Confucianism, Muhammad out of Islam, and those systems would not cease to exist because they are built upon the teachings but not the teachers themselves. Christianity is different. If you take Christ out of Christianity, it ceases to exist. Because Christianity is inextricably linked to not only the teachings of Christ, but the person of Jesus Christ. See, Buddha, Confucius, Muhammad, they're all dead. But Jesus Christ is alive, and he lives in our hearts through the indwelling Holy Spirit. And the whole goal of the Christian life, guys, whether you realize it or not, yes, it's important what you know as far as doctrine. But I have met people who could rattle off doctrine like you can't believe. But if you look at their lives, there's very little Jesus in there.
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1: Friends, let's understand this very clearly. 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
4: It's 57 degrees.

0: Isaiah 41:10. Fear not, for I am with you. Be not dismayed, for I am your God. I will strengthen you. Yes, I will help you. I will uphold you with my righteous hand. 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

0: Sometimes the biggest battles over the gospel begin with something as simple as who's sitting at the table. 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Bible is 24253. Now from Galatians chapter 2, here's David, the day one of his message, Crucified with Christ.
1: Take your Bibles, please, and turn to Galatians chapter 2. We are at verse 11. After learning that they gave Paul and Barnabas the right hands of fellowship, which was a big decision, the recognition that Paul's apostleship was to Gentiles, like Peter, who was to the Jew. And the last thing was only, don't forget to remember the poor. Well, Paul and Barnabas certainly did. We talked about the famine trip. I had a wonderful letter from a Bible teacher in Canada who thanked me for outlining and detailing that it was the famine trip that he's talking about, not Acts 15, that church council where Paul and Barnabas were not even mentioned. But anyway, the famine trip ended with the fact that Paul and Barnabas took the famine relief to Jerusalem. And that's why he said in verse 10 about remembering the poor, the same which I also was forward to do. Now we're ready for verse 11 in your Bible. But when Peter was come to Antioch, this is in Syria, by the way. There is an Antioch up in Turkey, central Turkey in the highlands, and it's in a province called Pisidia. But this is Antioch in Syria, where a church was thriving outside of Jerusalem, and amazingly so. Barnabas even went up there. When Peter came, Paul says, I withstood him to the face because he was to be blamed. That's pretty strong language. For before that certain came from James, now James is the leader of the church in Jerusalem, he did eat with the Gentiles. But when they were come, he withdrew and separated himself, fearing them which were of the circumcision. In other words, his own Jewish brethren were giving him a problem. And the other Jews dissembled likewise with him, insomuch that Barnabas also was carried away with their dissimulation. But when I saw that they walked not uprightly according to the truth of the gospel, I said unto Peter before them all, if thou, being a Jew, livest after the manner of Gentiles, and not as do the Jews, why compellest thou the Gentiles to live as do the Jews? We who are Jews by nature, and not sinners of the Gentiles, knowing that a man is not justified by the works of the law, but by the faith of Jesus Christ, feel free to say amen. Even we have believed in Jesus Christ that we might be justified That word means to declare righteous. It does not mean to be made righteous. That we might be declared righteous by the faith of Christ and not by the works of the law. For by the works of the law shall no flesh be declared righteous. That's pretty clear. But if while we seek to be justified by Christ, we ourselves also are found sinners, is therefore Christ the minister of sin? God forbid. For if I build again the things which I destroyed, I make myself a transgressor. For I through the law am dead to the law, that I might live unto God. And now please notice carefully the last two verses, probably the best two to memorize out of the book of Galatians. I am crucified with Christ. Nevertheless, I live. Yet not I, but Christ liveth in me. And the life which I now live in the flesh, I live by the faith of the Son of God who loved me and gave himself for me. I do not frustrate the grace of God. I like that. For if righteousness come by the law, then Christ is dead in vain. In other words, there's no purpose to his death. And I tell you, those two verses are fabulous. Can't wait to get to them. But first, the conflict. What we're dealing with here is the action of Peter in Antioch. I believe he was sincere, like many people do, but he was sincerely wrong. He would eat with his Gentile believing friends until his Jewish friends from Jerusalem came, and then he withdrew from the Gentiles to not offend the Jews who were kosher and did not believe you should ever eat with a Gentile. Pretty important issue, wouldn't you say? And it was when Peter came to Antioch that the whole problem developed. And Paul knew his leadership, obviously. He had spent 15 days with Peter after coming back out of Arabia, coming back to Jerusalem. He knew Peter well. They would have discussed the issues of the true gospel, no doubt about it. So Paul is a little bit stunned by what he did also. Because Paul was chosen to be an apostle to the Gentiles. And he knew they were coming to faith in the Lord. Let me tell you four things here about the action of Peter. First, his accountability. Every leader is accountable. Amen? There's a very large church here in Southern California with a leader who's known worldwide. Back in the 1990s, he came into a board meeting and gave them a check for all the money they had given him up until that point. Wow. That was generous of him, wasn't it? The next week, the chairman of his board came out to Hope for Today to see me and told me about the issue. I'm not here to criticize him unjustly. I'm here to do a Paul upon a Peter. He was wrong. Why? Because by paying off all the money they had ever given him, he no longer was accountable to the board or to the church, which led to enormous money problems. He's one of the wealthiest men now in America. Okay. Paul had to confront Peter. And somehow, I think through a lot of television preachers, somehow we've got the idea that you're not accountable if you're running back and forth across the stage And if you are exhorting the people to give more than they have ever given before, you know the scene. Amen. I don't need to tell you. Accountability is a big issue. You're accountable to a board or to a group of elders, whatever. Even if it's a single pastor, he should get some men in the church who love the Lord and become accountable to them. That's very important. Number two I would bring to your attention is his association with Gentiles. Now, the Bible says, point blank, he did eat with the Gentiles. Then he must have thought it was all right. This is the great Peter. Do great men sometimes make mistakes? Oh, you were quick to respond to that. Do the people in the pew make mistakes? Oh, no, never. Look, my wonderful Messianic Jewish friends do not agree with what I'm going to tell you. It's okay to eat with the Gentiles, and that means that they ate non-kosher food. Amen? This is a little tough for people who are trying to understand Jewish roots of the faith and trying to be all that they should be. But it is very clear in this confrontation that Jews and Gentiles ought to be together in the same church. Well, I don't want them coming to our Jewish fellowship, you know. Well, then you're not a true church. This is something for us to seriously ponder, because it's happening in our day. And you know what's happening? What's happening, I don't like to see, but the Jewish fellowships have become stronger than ever and avoiding Gentile contact and food. They are. Now, I don't want to be a part of this just because I like lobster or crab or something else, which I don't know because I've never eaten it. But I'm not to be rewarded for that. That's a personal choice of mine. I've never eaten ham, but hey, I hear it's really good. Now, bacon's another thing. You see, we cook the sin out of the bacon.
2: Yeah, right.
1: But the third thing I want you to notice is his attitude toward the Jews. You know, sometimes what we actually do reflects on what we really believe. Certain came from James. Well, James is the pastor of the church, the first church in Jerusalem. He's the brother or the half-brother of our Lord himself, James. So this is really important. Peter's coming from James. He's coming from the top dog. It says he withdrew and separated himself, fearing. Wait a minute. The Bible says we're not to fear man. That's a trap and a snare to every believer. He was fearing those of the circumcision, what they might do. They might disbar him or not let him come to the church in Jerusalem, whatever. The fourth thing is in verse 13, and that's his effect, which every leader must understand. His effect upon others. What that leader does, what he says or does not say, is affecting the people who attend that fellowship. Amen? You understand that? And there are two here. One would be other Jews. These weren't the guys from Jerusalem. These are the ones that live in Antioch. They had a huge Jewish population. Other Jews dissembled likewise with him. Total hypocrisy And he wouldn't deal with it. A lot of people say Paul was wrong to confront him. That is stupid. No, the Bible indicates he's right. And the second issue is Barnabas, who traveled with Paul, who ministered to the Gentiles. And imagine it, he was carried away with their dissimulation. You know, the power of leadership without accountability. Watch out. Be very careful. Other Jews and Barnabas himself, who obviously knew better, who had been involved with the salvation and outreach to Gentiles with the Apostle Paul. Which brings us to the critical passage of Galatians, chapter 2, verse 14, down to verse 21. Let's read it again. But when I saw that they, not just Peter, walked not uprightly according to what? What does it say? The truth of the gospel. I said, look at this. This is the Bible, people. I have friends who are Torah observant. I don't believe in that. Why? Because the 613 commandments of the Torah were given to Israel, not to the Gentiles. I said unto Peter, before them all. Sometimes the issue is so important, it would be a matter of whether the gospel is going to thrive among the Gentiles if we carry this out. And so he rebukes Peter in front of everybody. I'm sure people who were Jewish from Jerusalem were shocked. And here's what he said. If thou, notice it's singular, it's not plural. He was not blaming the others who went with Peter because of his leadership. He's blaming Peter. He knew right away it was Peter who did this. If thou, being a Jew, livest after the manner of Gentiles and not as do the Jews, which he did, then why do you compel Gentiles to live as do the Jews? We who are Jews by nature and not sinners of the Gentiles, knowing that a man is not justified by the works of the law, but by the faith of Jesus Christ. Even we have believed in Jesus Christ, that we might be justified or declared righteous by the faith of Christ. Oh, before I go any further, the Bible does not teach that anyone is made righteous by the works of the law. However, there's a large religious group called Roman Catholicism, and they do. How are you declared righteous? Is there anyone here that believes you were born righteous? No, the Bible teaches you were born a sinner. You don't look at your mother and smile and say, I just came out of your womb and I know you're such a wonderful woman and I'm going to say yes to everything you say. Are you kidding? The first word is no. How is a man declared righteous? Only by faith in, through, by, and of Jesus Christ. Let me make something very clear. None of us are made righteous after we receive Christ, boasting that we have made that decision. The only one who can ever make any of us righteous is Jesus Christ our Lord. You either have him or you don't.
0: You're listening to Hope for Today with Bible teacher David Hawking. We're in Galatians chapter 2, verses 11 through 21. And today, David's sharing day one of his message, Crucified with Christ. We'll be back at the end of the broadcast to close out our time, some additional thoughts to share with you. But first, Matt and I want to tell you about some powerful resources designed to help you go even deeper into God's Word. You're going to like these. Matt?
2: Do we know the gospel as well as we think we know it? I think we believe we do, but sometimes key points fall out of memory, and we have to ask ourselves, how versed are we in the gospel, and are we ready and able to share, explain, or defend it?
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3: 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I mean,
2: how is our salvation secured?
3: Yeah. 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
3: And along with that, Matt, we also want to remind folks about the sermon notes and outlines for David's entire Galatians series. 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And here's David.
1: What a great passage, Galatians 2. We're in verses 11 to 21. We're just getting started. And I hope that you're able to hear all the messages on Galatians. It's a defense of the true gospel, exposing things that are not right. This particular one deals with how Peter and Barnabas were dealing with the whole matter of Gentiles who believe and Jews. But Peter ate with the Gentiles before certain leaders came from James and Jerusalem. And then, wow, the whole issue of circumcision. It's a serious one, and Galatians is dealing with it. Remember, the Jews circumcised their boy babies at 8 days. And that is the sign of the Abrahamic covenant, that you believe it. Well, that covenant is promising a nation, a land, and a descendant who will bless the entire world, including all the Gentiles who put their faith and trust in him.
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3: Well, thank you, David. 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Well, don't miss day two of Crucified with Christ. 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
7: It's 57 degrees.
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0: You're listening to Straight from the Heart, the Bible teaching radio ministry of Calvary Chapel, Philadelphia. Our teacher here on Straight from the Heart is Senior Pastor Joe Foch. We're currently in the New Testament, going verse by verse through the book of Galatians. On today's broadcast, we'll continue our study beginning in chapter 2. Before we finish, I'll give you some additional information so you can contact us with any questions or comments. But first, open your Bible to Galatians chapter 2, and let's join Pastor Joe as he begins.
1: Paul says there were those Pharisees who believed, who didn't have their theology straight, and then there were false brethren. He says, unaware, brought in, who came in secretly to spy out our liberty, which we have in Christ Jesus, that they might bring us into bondage. Remember Paul, on his way back to Jerusalem, Acts chapter 20, he says he ceased not to warn them, period of 2 years, weeping, knowing that after my departure, grievous wolves are going to creep in from the outside, not sparing the flock, and men are going to arise out of your own midst, drawing disciples after themselves instead of after the Lord Jesus. Paul understood this. The real threat is not somebody coming here saying, let's go out in the parking lot, the mothership, the UFO's coming down, and we're all going to get on there. The real threat is not somebody coming in here saying we really should believe in Zeus and not in Jesus. The real threat is the subtle things, those that the espionage, the things that sneak inside. Look, the real threat to our country, to our liberty as Americans, is being battled out in the intelligence community. It's undercover. It's a cyber war. Can they take down grids? Can they take down the Pentagon? Can they take down NORAD? It's our worry is somebody sneaking in to do something. Well, it's the same thing in the church. It's a human endeavor. And he said, we need to worry about those who kind of slide in. They kind of look Christian. They kind of sound Christian. They got some good God speak going on. Those are the ones we're worried about. Because if we listen to them a little bit, we end up in abject slavery. They want to take away your liberty. And look, Paul went to Jerusalem. I'm glad he was there and fought this out. It's the reason you and I are sitting here today. You know, and I could have wallabies and some funky shirt on and be a pastor. And you guys are sitting there not looking a whole lot better than I do, most of you. And, you know, we can be Eagles fans. We can relax. We can come here. We can laugh. We can dedicate our children. We have contemporary worship. We can, you know, we enjoy the freedom we have because this battle was fought 2,000 years ago. Sadly, it comes back to us over and over and over and over. Because there are still plenty of people around us saying Jesus and. Oh, yeah, it's Jesus. Yeah, it's the gospel. But it's the gospel and this. You know, it's the gospel and the way you dress. That guy's a pastor. He wears Hawaiian shirts. He's a heretic. You can't be a Christian in dress.

But those are out there. You have to have Jesus and fast. You don't fast. They don't teach you to fast at your church. You're not a real Christian. Giving. I mean, come on. How much of the church is beaten to a bloody pulp every week over money? Yeah, you're saved. You're saved by Jesus. But if you don't give, he ain't going to bless you. You're not going to be healthy. You're not going to be wealthy and wise. No, he who rises early is healthy, wealthy, and wise. Not, you know, just they're all confused with all these old rules. But how many times is the church beaten to a pulp over giving? And they make you feel like you're a second-class Christian? No, you give from your heart. You give because you love Jesus. You're a Christian, you're born again, and social work. If you're not doing social work, you're not really a Christian. You call yourself Christians, and you have drums in that place. I heard there's drums there. We like the drums. They keep the Pharisees. They beat them right out the door. We like the drums. You have to keep the Sabbath. They're around today. You have to worship on Saturday. Yeah, you're a Christian, but you have to keep Sabbath. You have to use faith confessions. You have tattoos. You can't be a Christian and have tattoos. I have parents and their teenagers coming up. They want to get me in this argument all the time. Doesn't the Bible forbid tattoos? I'm thinking, you want to get me in this? No, the Bible doesn't forbid tattoos. It forbids a burial rite amongst pagans in the Old Testament where they would mark themselves in idolatrous worship in regards to burying the dead in pagan worship. The Bible does not forbid tattoos. But you need to remember, if you get Mickey Mouse on your forehead, he's going to be there the rest of your life. You know, you're going to burn him off. You do need to think a little bit about it. You know, yeah, you know, your barbed wire might look good now, but it's going to be swinging down here. Look, you're laughing, but you know those people are out there. You can't be a Christian and get a tattoo. That's a pagan and super. You know, they do all that stuff. You can't be a Christian and wear earrings. Jewelry? Yes, you can. Even if you don't know where to wear your earring. But you should think ear-ing. Not tongue-ing, not nipple-ing, not eyebrow-ing, earring. But even if you're confused, that has nothing to do with whether you're a Christian or not. Listen, isn't this stuff all around us today? It's all around us today. We're going to be accepted into our Father's house because of the bloodshed of his Son. Because we have come to Jesus Christ in faith with no righteousness of our own. Not a stitch. Zero. You can batter around all kinds of things now. I guarantee you this. When you lay in hospice, when you're on your deathbed, the gospel is going to be very, very clear. You are getting in, and it don't have nothing to do with your performance. You're going to get into heaven because Jesus Christ paid for your sins on the cross, and it is of grace. It is of grace. Yes, we should serve him. Yes, there's good works foreordained. We should walk in them. Yes, there will be rewards. Salvation is never a reward. It's a free gift. And that's what's being battled out in these passages here is truth. Something needs to be nailed down here in regards to what is true. There was an urgency to it. Paul says, he says this in verse 5, to whom we gave place in subjection, no, not even for an hour. And here's the reason, that the truth of the gospel might continue with you and with us. Paul says, it isn't that I wanted to be right. It isn't I fought this out so I could go, yeah, you see, you guys, I know what I'm talking about. He says this needed to be fought out so that you can be free. Jesus said, you'll know the truth and the truth will set you free. He said, whom the Son sets free is free indeed. And we can never take that for granted. We should never take it for granted.

0: great challenges are going to come to us in the world that we're living in, and they do constantly, to step away from the gospel of Christ. Look, Satan can't get us to backslide. He tries to get us to front slide. If he can't get us to be carnal, he tries to get us to be extra religious and put our own stars on the refrigerator and touch the glory of Christ. And we have this 2,000 years later. Jesus was right. The gates of hell have not prevailed against the church. Here we are. But now the deal is, you got to communicate this to your children, to your grandchildren, to your classmates in school. It needs to be communicated on our college campuses. It needs to be communicated in our government, in the Pentagon. We're not ashamed of the gospel of Christ. It is the power of God unto salvation. It has within itself the power to bring about regeneration, a new birth, and completely change someone's destiny and their life. That is the message that stood for 2,000 years. It is the message that stands today, and the world around us hates it. They hate it. On the one side, they hate it because we're saying, hey, You know, we make all of these excuses trying to be friendly to the world, trying to be cool, trying to be relative, watering down what we're supposed to be and accepting all kinds of immoral things and stuff, trying to be soft to all that stuff so we can be relative to the world. That doesn't do anything. It's black and white. You know, a light should be shining out the door of the church like a brilliant light on a dark night. It's the pillar and ground of truth, and that is Jesus Christ. He set you free. We're talking about regeneration. We're talking about a new birth. We're talking about a change in nature. You know, and all of that stuff falls away. Who cares what the world says about morality, this, that? This is a new creation. It's a new experience. We're changed. We're washed. We're cleansed. We have a destiny. We have a kingdom in front of us where we're going because of the blood of Jesus. There should be nothing pulling us down morally, and there shouldn't be anything we let anybody come along and add to the completed work of Christ. That's an affront to God Almighty. When Jesus died on the cross, he said, "It is finished." He didn't say, "Almost finished." He didn't say, "You're finished." He said, "It is." The whole issue of redemption, atonement, done once and for all. The ground we stand on is rock solid. Yes, we're growing in Christ. Yes, we're growing in our knowledge of Jesus and of his grace. Yes, that's true. But the foundation we are on is rock solid. Heaven and earth will fall away, not the completed work of Jesus Christ. That's the freedom we have. That's the freedom that Paul, you know, he fights it out here. And he finally says to them, look, in verse 7, he says, When I went there, he said, they who seemed to be something in the conference, they added nothing to me. That he's not being an added, he doesn't have an attitude here. What he's saying is they imparted nothing to me. They conferred nothing upon me. What Paul says is we stood with them in the conference and they acknowledged that the gospel I preached was already complete. They didn't add to it. My gospel was not improved there in Jerusalem, which is what all these Judaizers are saying. And he said, they imparted nothing to me. Contrarywise, when they, Peter, James, John, the Jerusalem church, saw, and they did, that the gospel of the circumcision was committed unto me, as the gospel of the circumcision was committed to Peter, Gentiles to Paul, Jews to Peter, for he, verse 8, that's God Almighty, the Holy Spirit, he that wrought effectually in Peter, to the apostleship of the circumcision, the same was mighty in me towards the Gentiles. And they're the same root word. Wrought effectually in Peter, it speaks about giving energy. It doesn't mean to do with Peter. Was mighty in me, giving energy, the same energy that was exercised by God in Peter towards the Jews was the same energy being exercised in Paul towards the Gentiles. He says, verse 9, look, and when James, Cephas is Peter, and John, that's James, the Lord's half-brother. James, the brother of John, has already been killed. When James and Cephas and John, who seemed to be the pillars, he's not putting them down. He said, these guys seem to be, this is where the pillars in Jerusalem, when they perceived, a spiritual word, the grace that was given unto me, they gave to me and Barnabas the right hands of fellowship, that we should go unto the Gentiles, and they unto the circumcision. Only thing they asked, they wanted us to continue to remember the poor, and they had taken care of the poor in Jerusalem. That same which Paul said, I was already eager to do that. So here's the deal. He says, ultimately in this there was great unity. He said, Peter, James, and John gave to us the right hand of fellowship. What do you say? This isn't, hey guys, thanks for coming, pat on the back. No, they did something official. They stood in front of the church and symbolically, so the whole church could see, they gave Paul the right hand of fellowship and Barnabas in front of the whole Jerusalem council to ratify the fact that the gospel they were preaching was the same gospel we're preaching. Same thing. Listen, this is how important this is. You have here Paul, James, Peter, and John. Those are the authors of at least 21 of the 27 New Testament books. If Paul wrote Hebrews, that means these four men represent 22 of the 27 New Testament books. So think how huge this is for these four guys in front of the whole church to give each other the right hand of fellowship and say, we're in this together. We stand on common ground. We are closing ranks. We believe the same thing. That's why we're here today, because of this council 2,000 years ago. Because these guys stood up no matter what it cost them. So we could be here today. We need to stand up no matter what it cost us in our generation, because our kids and our grandkids are facing a world that no one has ever faced before. We need to stand up, and I'm telling you this, we're not dependent on our smarts, our educational abilities, you and I as parents, grandparents, we're dependent on the power of the Holy Spirit to work effectually in us like he worked effectually in Paul and in Peter. You love your kids, you love your grandkids, they see your life, they hear the gospel, but they see the gospel, they see what's in your life. If you're walking the walk, if they see that there, and they see you when you make a mistake, that you're able to go to Christ and ask forgiveness, and you're strong in your faith, you understand the gospel, and the power of the Holy Spirit will make sure that's communicated to the next generation. We have to stand up for it. We don't need to apologize for it. We don't need to help it. It doesn't need our assistance, our intellect. These were fishermen, Peter, John, James, the Lord's half-brother, carpenter. Paul was the only one that went to school, and he's having a terrible time. And they set the course of the church for 2,000 years. There's unity. It's important to us, the right hand of fellowship. The other thing that puts in front of us is that unity was based on truth. Look, this is huge, because there are whole parts of the church today that are willing to sacrifice doctrine for unity. They're willing to sacrifice truth for you. You never, ever sacrifice truth for unity. Because unity, real unity, is based on the truth, solidly. It's the epicenter of unity. You know, I remember 9-1-1 when they had the memorial service up in New York there, and Pastor Oprah Winfrey presided, you know, and all gods were the same God, and everybody, we were all big, one happy family. Look, I think that's a time to be sensitive. I think people of different faiths, you know, lost loved ones, but that's not the point. They blurred all lines. They removed it. No, there is truth, and unity is based on truth. I have nothing against denominations. You know, there are Episcopals, Anglicans that are standing up for the Word of God and is splitting that church down the middle. There are evangelical Lutherans who have held on to the Word of God. The Baptists, the Southern Baptists, many of the Baptists, the Presbyterians, many of them, evangelical, holding on. You know, I have nothing against denominations. But any unity we have is based on the truth of God's Word. We never sacrifice truth for unity. These guys stood in front of the church, and it was on the basis of truth that they had unity. And their passion for Christ, look, they said only this, remember the poor. Look, we can't, you know, if we are what we are, we've embraced what we've embraced, we know that our Savior, he left his place in glory, he came here to the less fortunate. The truth of the gospel needs to overflow from our hearts to the less fortunate. I'm so thankful when we get to help, you know, there's a tsunami in Indonesia or in Japan, or when we get to be involved in Katrina and these different things that have happened. We were heavily involved in Haiti and all of the things that go on around us, Hurricane Sandy, and here in the city with Mark and Buddy and Aaron. And it's so wonderful for us to have opportunity to reach out to the less fortunate. And everyone in this church has been given an opportunity at some point to adopt a poor child, to reach out in some way in the name of Jesus Christ to care for somebody less fortunate. But you know, they say that should be part of it. You can't separate those things. That's part of all of this. And of course, the interesting thing is, as I look at this, Peter, James, John, they say, look, to Paul, Barnabas, you guys go to the Gentiles, we'll go to the Jews. James, the Lord's half-brother, ends up thrown from the temple, splattered all over the ground. And Peter and John have to flee Jerusalem when Jerusalem is sacked and the persecution heightens. And Peter and John end up in all the places that Paul and Barnabas have already evangelized. You know, John ends up to be the elder at Ephesus, where Paul had established a church. Peter ends up crucified in Rome, but working in churches where these two men had gone to the Gentile world and evangelized. Their unity was carried out to the end of their lives in a wonderful, wonderful way. And here we sit this morning. So, you know, you look at each other here, brothers and sisters. Doesn't matter what color we are, doesn't matter our background, doesn't matter how wealthy we are, how poor we are, we're sitting here together. The person next to you is so important to God that he sent his own son in the world to die for that person. That person next to you is blood bought. Are they perfect? No. And if they were, they'd only get crucified. We know that. Do you have a right to judge them? No. You can be a fruit inspector. Paul's going to say later in Galatians, if you see a brother or sister overtaken in a fault, those of you that are spiritual, with a spirit of meekness, seek to restore such a one. That word restore means to set a broken bone. That takes 6 weeks, 8 weeks. You're not going to fix somebody by taking them aside one time and chewing them out. Are you willing to sit with them weeks, spend time with them, love them, pray for them, help them restore such a one? We have an incredible bond between us. It's the blood of our Savior. We're brothers and sisters. He's made us a family. The world out there is lost, gone to hell. We need to come back to our first love. We need to come back and say, Lord, fill us with the Holy Spirit. If you were working powerfully in the life of Peter in regards to Jewish believers, and you were working powerfully in the life of Paul and Titus and Barnabas in regards to the Gentile world, Lord, would you work in us? You started that way. You said, don't leave Jerusalem till you're endued with power from on high. Lord, we want a fresh outpouring of your Holy Spirit. We can't earn it. We can't deserve it. It's not going to come on us because we don't have tattoos. It's not going to come on us, all this other. It's going to come on because we're washed in the blood of your Son. We're your blood-bought children. We have no other stipulation. We have nothing else on our resume. Our resume, Father, just says grace. Isn't that wonderful?
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1: Welcome to Creation, Evolution, and Science Ministries with your host, Russ Miller. And now, here's Russ.
2: Hebrews 10 provides the great Christian message that the just shall live by faith to the saving of the soul. So what is this living and saving faith? And what's it built upon? The answers are provided in Hebrews 11, which is known as the Great Faith chapter. Here we're told that faith is the substance of things hoped for, the evidence of things not seen. We're also told that due to faith, we understand that the worlds were framed by the Word of God, so that things which are seen were not made of things which do appear. This clearly tells us that living faith is built upon trust that God is the Creator, that He claims to be. Hebrews 11 refers to Noah as an example of the type of faith we need to have. Keep in mind, Noah responded to God's call despite the worldly skepticism he faced every day. So let's have faith like Noah and trust in the biblical Creator and redeeming Savior, Lord Jesus the Christ.
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4: It's 58 degrees.

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1: Some days come with static. 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Too much noise. But truth still cuts through. 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
1: Now, in verse 19 here, where it says, "Now I tell you before it comes, that when it does come to pass, you may believe that I am He," that's not correct. In the Greek, it omits "he," and it was added later for clarity. What it says is, "Now I tell you before it comes, that when it does come to pass, you may believe that I am." What's John's whole gospel about? That you may believe that Jesus is Almighty God. Over and over, we see this in the Gospel of John. That's why, you know, you scratch your head when the Jehovah Witness says, tell you, Jesus never claimed to be God. Well, not once, but over and over again he did, you know? It's all over in the Gospel of John. Almighty God knows the beginning from the end. He knows everything that's going to happen in our lives. He knows the whole story. It's as Isaiah 42, 8 and 9 says, "I am the Lord, that is my name, and my glory I will not give to another, nor my praise to carved images. Behold, the former things have come to pass, and new things I declare. Before they spring forth, I tell you of them." That's prophecy. God tells us beforehand what's going to take place. Isaiah 44, verses 6 through 8. "Thus says the Lord, the King of Israel, and his Redeemer, the Lord of hosts, I am the first and I am the last. Besides me, there is no God. And who can proclaim as I do? Then let him declare it and set it in order for me. Since I appointed the ancient people and the things that are coming and shall come, let them show these to them. Do not fear nor be afraid. Have I not told you from that time and declared it? You are my witnesses. Is there a God besides me? Indeed, there is no other rock. I know not one. Yahweh, the King of Israel, and his Redeemer, the Yahweh of hosts. God the Father, God the Son, spoken here in these verses." And keep in mind, the Bible is 25% prophetic. Some go as high as 30, 33% is prophecy. God spoke these things beforehand so we may believe. And after we believe, that we can become witnesses of him. It says in Isaiah, "Do not fear nor be afraid." We need to take that to heart in the days we're living in. Why are we as Christians fearful? Why are we afraid what's going on? I wonder what's going to happen next. He's still on the throne. He's still in control. And he's told us the things that are going to come to pass. Can you trust in him? I mean, what kind of light are we if we're running around doing the Home Alone look, terrified of what's going on? Well, what if they do this? What if they do that? Again, did God die? Did something happen? Is he on vacation? No. So whatever happens, it's not like God said, you know what? I shouldn't have taken that break. I knew something would happen when I was gone. No, he's aware of everything we're going through. In fact, he places our tears in a bottle. He collects them. Can you imagine that? Our hearts cry. He knows everything we're going through. Can we be a light no matter what? That's why God tells us these things. Also in verse 20 here in John chapter 13, Jesus said, "Most assuredly I say to you, he who receives whomever I send receives me, and he who receives me receives him who sent me." Here's the thing we need to remember, because this is a hard one. It's not the messenger that saves you, it's the message that they bring to you. If the message is Christ crucified for our sins, repent and receive Jesus as your Lord and Savior, and you receive it, you're saved. J. Vernon McGee put it like this in light of all that Judas went out to do. He said, "Jesus adds this because Judas had been sent on missions with the rest of the disciples. He had preached and he had healed. He that receiveth whomsoever I send receiveth me. And he that receiveth me receiveth him that sent me. No one is saved by the faith of the messenger or preacher. We are saved by hearing the word of God and receiving Christ. If a Western Union boy brings you a telegram that a rich uncle has died and left you a fortune, the fact that the Western Union boy may be a thief doesn't invalidate the message of the telegram, does it? I knew a preacher had become an unbeliever. A man who drove me to the train said to me, 'Dr. McGee, I'm puzzled. I was saved under the ministry of that man. I know I'm saved and I know I'm a child of God, but I'm puzzled. How can you explain it?' I showed this man this very text and told him that even Judas had gone out preaching and had won converts, not because he was Judas, but because he had given the message. God will bless his word. We are saved by hearing his word." Absolutely. I think that's the point that Jesus is making. And we're going to see as we read on who this person is. We know it's Judas who's going to betray Jesus. Look at verse 21. "When Jesus had said these things, he was troubled in spirit and testified and said, 'Most assuredly I say to you, one of you will betray me. Then the disciples looked at one another, perplexed about whom he spoke. Now there was leaning on Jesus' bosom one of his disciples, whom Jesus loved. Simon Peter therefore motioned to him to ask who it was of whom he spoke. Then leaning back on Jesus' breast, he said to him, Lord, who is it? And Jesus answered, it is he to whom I shall give a piece of bread when I have dipped it. And having dipped the bread, he gave it to Judas Iscariot, the son of Simon. So we see Judas, his friend, going to betray Jesus. And over the scriptures, we see the compassion that Jesus has, even for this man, Judas. On the very night that he's going to betray Jesus, he seats him in the place of honor, and I think he's giving Judas a chance to repent. Not going through with this betrayal. Of course, that's not what he did, but he had a choice. Like I said, during this meal, they would lay on the floor on their side, leaning on their left elbow and eating with their right hand around a U-shaped table or triclinium. And so John was to the right of Jesus, and Judas to the left, the place of honor, and Peter probably at the end of that U-shaped table, and he couldn't hear what was going on. So he asked John, ask Jesus who this person is that's going to betray him. In fact, the disciples had no idea it was Judas. Matthew 26:22, it says, and they were exceedingly sorrowful, and each of them began to say to him, Lord, is it I? Now, I don't think they realized the totality of the betrayal. I think it was more, disappointing Jesus. I don't think they realized the extent of what was going on here, what Jesus was saying when he said someone was going to betray him. Because they're going, man, is it I, Lord? Am I going to do this? Am I disappointing you? They didn't know. And think about how come they didn't know it was Judas? Because Jesus loved them all. That same love and compassion, even to the one who would betray him. And really, this bread dipped in the sop was designated to the person who was being honored. But here it was going to show who was going to betray Jesus. Now here's the thing. If you knew someone, a friend, let's say, who was going to betray you and you became aware of it, what would you do? Distance yourself from that person? Maybe confront them before they're able to carry out their betrayal? Maybe make some accusations against the person so whatever they do won't hold water in what they say about you. But Jesus loved this man and gave him every opportunity to repent and come to him. Think, man, Lord, help me to be like that. If our master, if Jesus has done this, why aren't we? Remember what Jesus said, if you know these things, happy are you if you do them. Don't fight against me. He's pretty much saying. Look at verse 27 of John 13. Now after the piece of bread, Satan entered him. And then Jesus said to him, what you do, do quickly. But no one at the table knew for what reason he said this to him. For some thought because Judas had the money box that Jesus had said to him, buy those things we need for the feast, or that he should give something to the poor. Having received the piece of bread, he then went out immediately, and it was night. Now, I don't know, I do feel sad for Judas. He passed the point of no return. Satan entered him. He can no longer be saved. He committed what the Bible calls blasphemy of the Holy Spirit. And really, I think it shows us that fallen man needs more than an example and even more than good teaching. Judas had the best example and the greatest teacher and was still lost. You have to repent and receive Jesus to be your Lord and Savior or you're lost. Now, when we talk about Satan, people get freaked out. In the Old Testament, it talks about when we see him, we're going to go, is this the one that caused all this trouble? I think one of the reasons we think that way is because we think of Satan as this guy with red underwear and a pitchfork and all that, this really grotesque looking creature. I think he's a very beautiful looking creature. God created him. It's just the evil in his heart. I mean, look at us. If we were to place people side by side, could you tell who the Christian was? Probably not. Just placing them side by side and looking at them. Why? Because we're all created in the image of God. Let's see, we can't see the heart. We can't see actions if they're just standing there. I think for Satan, is this the guy that caused all this trouble? And we think Satan is everywhere. When we were in the old building, I had this guy casting Satan out of every corner of our church. Satan is not omnipresent. Satan is a created being. When we think of God and Satan fighting, we think there's a battle going on. Are you kidding? I don't know if you remember this guy, Hulk Hogan, big guy. His arms were probably as big as my thighs. Imagine me fighting against him. I mean, that's even a poor comparison, but imagine me. I mean, he would go, boom, done. I'm dead. You've got the creator of heaven and earth, all-powerful, all-knowing, and you have a created being. Is there a battle? We talk about the battle of Armageddon. There's no battle. How do you fight against Almighty God and win? You can't. So we need to keep that in mind. Greater is he that is in us than he that is in the world. And in the scriptures, there's only two incidents in which Satan entered a person himself. Judas, in a future person, the Antichrist. Is there demonic possession? Absolutely there is. Because when Satan fell, he took angels with him. They became the demons. For all that was going on this evening, as Satan entered Judas and he got up and left, the disciples are still trying to figure out, where's he going? Is he going to go buy something? You know, they had no clue. They didn't realize Judas was going to go and betray Jesus, and he's going to be arrested in the Garden of Gethsemane. Think about that. If they did, don't you think one of them would have stopped Judas? I think Peter would have been the one. I think Peter was a tough guy. I think he was this big guy. He was a fisherman. I think he was pretty strong. And I think if he knew Judas was going out to betray Jesus, boom, you know? I just think that that's what would have happened. But they had no clue. And for Judas, he left the light of the world, Jesus Christ, and went out into the darkness of this world. And the prince of the power of the air, Satan, entered him. Dark outside, but dark in the heart of Judas also. He's going to sell Jesus for 30 pieces of silver. And think about it. He's not going to even get to enjoy those 30 pieces of silver. It was so important. It ended up being nothing. Don't people do that today? They sell their soul to the devil, thinking they're getting something in return, and in the end, it's short-lived and it's deadly. No, there's a choice. God loved the world. He gave his only begotten Son to save us. But you have a choice. In John 3, Jesus said, this is the condemnation, that the light has come into the world, and men love darkness rather than the light, because their deeds were evil. For everyone practicing evil hates the light and does not come to the light, lest his deeds should be exposed. But he who does the truth comes to the light, that his deeds may be clearly seen, that they have been done in God. I believe it is after Judas left that Jesus instituted the communion, because light and darkness can't mix together. I don't think Jesus would ever allow an unbeliever to partake of communion. So I think Judas is gone before communion is instituted. Look at verse 31. So when he had gone out, Jesus said, now the Son of Man is glorified and God is glorified in him. If God is glorified in him, God will also glorify him in himself and glorify him immediately. In these two verses, we see the words glorified and glory used some five times. Why? Well, the cross is getting closer, but you think, well, how is there glory in that? Because the cross would glorify the Father in his obedience and it would glorify him. And Jesus said in John 12, verses 27 through 28, now my soul is troubled, and what shall I say? Father, save me from this hour? But for this purpose I came to this hour. Father, glorify your name. Then a voice came from heaven saying, I have both glorified it and will glorify it again. Absolutely, he's going to be glorified through it. Verse 33, Jesus says, little children, I shall be with you a little while longer. You will seek me, and as I said to the Jews, where I am going, you cannot come. So now I say to you. Listen to these words of endearment. Loving words, little children. And then he says, I'm going away. You're not going to be able to come where I'm going. You can't follow me. That had to be hard. They're with him for 3 years. They left everything to follow him. And it's all going to end. Jesus was returning to heaven. They couldn't follow him. But for and that was really the Jews because of the unbelief. But for the disciples of Jesus, it's a temporary one. It's not a complete departure because he's going to come again to receive them to himself. And Jesus is going to explain this to his men, this statement of his, and then he's going to give them words of comfort. He's going to encourage them. He's not going to leave them as orphans. I'm not going to leave you all alone. We got to put ourselves in the disciples' place and realize how difficult this was for them. All their hope was in this man. So I'm going away. You're not going to be able to follow me right now. What do you mean you're going away? What's going to happen? Look at verse 34. A new commandment I give to you, that you love one another as I have loved you, that you also love one another. And by this all will know that you are my disciples if you have love for one another. When Jesus says a new commandment I give to you, we think it's something brand new, just invented or made. It didn't exist previously, but that's not what the Greek word for new means. What Jesus is speaking of is that this new commandment is going to be explained more in depth. It's going to be richer than what was previously thought. You think about, you know, Jesus talking about, especially on the Sermon on the Mount, you have heard that it was said, going back to the Old Testament, but I say to you, it's not just an outward matter of murder, it's a matter of the heart. See, Jesus took the law and made it even richer, deeper. It's not just your actions, it's your heart. Are you angry at that person? You've already murdered them in your heart. So this is not something that is brand new, but again, explain more. We see in the Old Testament, we are to love our neighbors as we love ourselves. Nothing wrong with that. But in the New Testament, there's something different. Jesus tells us, look, you're not only to love your neighbors, you're to love your enemies. Whoa, wait a minute. Our enemies? Are you kidding me? No. Matthew 5, verses 43 through 48, Jesus said, you have heard that it was said, you shall love your neighbor and hate your enemy. But I say to you, love your enemies, bless those who curse you, do good to those who hate you, and pray for those who spitefully use you and persecute you, that you may be sons of your Father in heaven. For he makes his sun rise on the evil and on the good, and sends rain on the just and on the unjust. For if you love those who love you, what reward have you? Do not even the tax collectors do the same? And if greet your brethren only, what do you do more than others? Do not even the tax collectors do so? Therefore you shall be perfect, just as your Father in heaven is perfect. Very interesting statement by Jesus. Love your enemies. That's mind-boggling. Isn't that hard to do? Have someone cut you off the road. Are you saying, bless you, brother? Not exactly. I can't exactly say what you would say, but it probably wouldn't be pretty. I've heard many testimonies of people who have had a family member murdered, and they go into the prison where the person who married their loved one can share the love of Christ with them. That, you know what? That is not something that you do out of the flesh. The flesh says, yeah, let me in because I'm going to rip his heart out, right? God says, love them into the kingdom of God. Does that mean they'll come into the kingdom of God? No, they have a choice. But are you giving them a chance? Are you allowing God to use you? See, that's a hard one. You know, anyone touch my grandkids, they're going to meet Jesus one way or another. You know, and again, that's just the flesh, guys. But I know, here's the thing I know. Whatever I go through in my life, whatever you go through in your life, God will give you the grace you need to go through those times. Like I say, I can never do that. It's probably true. You could never do that. But if you surrender to God, it's amazing what he can do in you and through you. And that's really the key. The mark of a Christian is love. I mean, yeah, the world loves those that love them. That's not the issue. And you love your enemies. See, that's what the world doesn't do. They can't. It's not natural. It's not the flesh nature to love your enemies. But it's the mark of a Christian. I mean, I just look where Judas was seated in the place of honor next to Jesus. He loved his enemy, and he loved us. While we were yet sinners, Christ died for us. That agape love, unconditional love. What's the mark of a Christian? It's pretty simple. It's love. But look at church history. You don't really see it, do you? You don't see a lot of love. And I don't think we can place the blame at the feet of Jesus. It needs to be placed at our own feet. And some claim, well, it was a righteous indignation. Well, probably not. Probably not. Just justifying their behavior. Let me give you a scenario. Quick one. You're arrested and you did nothing wrong. You're arrested. You did absolutely nothing wrong. They try to get you to confess your crime, the one you didn't commit. And they give you the third degree. They even beat you up so bad, you lose so much blood, your face is so battered, you don't even look like a man anymore. The court system is horrible. You're guilty, not because you did something wrong, but, you know, the people, the jury, want you dead. So you're placed on a cross as the crowd yells at you, mocks you, and so on. What would you do? What would you say? Think about it. Totally innocent, and yet hanging there. Let me ask you this. What did Jesus do? Does he's our example. Father, forgive them, for they know not what they do. I'd be calling 12 legions of angels down to wipe these people out, right? Not Jesus. He loved them. And that's the example we need to follow. Not to lash out, but to cry to the Father for their souls. Isn't that the most important thing? Their salvation? You know, Paul said in Galatians 5:15, but if you bite and devour one another, beware lest you be consumed by one another. Don't consume each other. Build them up in the faith, in the love of Christ. You know, I've been a Christian for a while, and there's a song many, many years ago, they will know we are Christians by our love. Yes, they will know we are Christians by our love. That needs to be manifested in our lives, not just the song we sing. And if you struggle in this area, if you hate those that hate you, you need to repent and ask Jesus to give you love for those people. Jesus says, by this, all will know that you are my disciples if you have one for one another. People will know that you're a disciple of Jesus by your actions, by how you respond, not by how you yell or condemn or put down. Well, verse 36, Simon Peter said to him, Lord, where are you going? And Jesus answered him, where I am going, you cannot follow me now, but you shall follow me afterward. And Peter said to him, Lord, why can I not follow you now? I will lay down my life for your sake. And Jesus answered him, will you lay down your life for my sake? Most assuredly, I say to you, the rooster shall not crow till you have denied me three times. Jesus is speaking of his death. And he tells them, look, you can't follow me now. Not yet. One day, you will. And Jesus continues on in chapter 14. You know, he says, let not your heart be troubled. You believe in God. Believe also in me. In my Father's house are many mansions. If it were not so, I would have told you. I go to prepare a place for you. And if I go and prepare a place for you, I will come again and receive you to myself, that where I am, there you may be also. And where I go, you know, and the way, you know. I think Peter understood what Jesus was saying, because Peter said, look, man, I'm going to lay down my life for your sake. Peter's devotion to the Lord was based upon emotion alone at this point. He wanted to die for the Lord, but you know what? He had a hard time living for the Lord. And isn't that the case? It's easier to die than to live for him. And what happened to these men, what Jesus said, came to pass. They all turned from him at the crucifixion, in fact, except for John. Yeah, they did return. And they also were going to die martyr's death, everyone but John. And the response of Jesus to what Peter said was this, will you lay down your life for my sake? Most assuredly I say to you, the rooster shall not crow till you have denied me three times. Jesus is challenging Peter on this one, and really all of us. You see, Peter believed in himself, in his abilities. And the area he thought he was the strongest in, he failed and denied the Lord. You know, the Lord knew Peter, and he knows us better than we know ourselves. And Peter and we need to learn to trust in the power of God and not our own power, not our own strength. It's not by might nor by power, but by your spirit, says the Lord. And Peter learned the lesson. It was a hard one. And I love the Lord praying for Peter and the Lord praying for us. Let me share this with you, and then I'll close our study this evening. One writer said, high among the indispensable truths of practical Christianity is this. God is constantly at work to show us that even those things we count as our greatest natural strengths are, by his standards, really weaknesses. When this principle is put to work, our strengths are enhanced and ennobled just like Peter's. But perhaps even more glorious, our weaknesses become occasions for his power. Our shyness, an occasion for his boldness. Our weakness of speech, an occasion for his articulation. Our lack of imagination for his creativity, our ignorance for his instruction, our insecurity for his assurance. 2 Corinthians 4:7 says, but we have this treasure in jars of clay to show that this all-surpassing power is from God and not from us. May we learn our lay our lives before him with all our strengths and all his fullness to work in and through us. I like that. It's really less of me and more of him, more of Jesus in our lives. And again, as I finish up here this evening, keep in mind that the chapters and the verses are not, you know, inspired by God. They were placed there at a later date to make it easier to find verses and places in the Bible. And sometimes the chapter breaks don't fit correctly. I think here Peter must have been taken back a little by this. And the Lord just keeps on speaking, not only really to Peter, but his men. You know, let not your hearts be troubled. You believe in God, believe also in me. I think it just comes out of what he was saying. I'm going away. You're not going to be able to follow me. Not yet. And so Jesus is going to be comforting them, because in a few hours, he's going to be on the cross. In a few hours, Peter is going to deny him. And when Peter heard that rooster crow, the third time he denied him, it said that the eyes of Jesus met the eyes of Peter, and he was broken. Can you imagine? I think about it, and I think the eyes of Jesus must have been just filled with love. Peter, I love you so much. Peter looked at him, saw Jesus there, and it just broke him. I failed you, Lord. And it would have been horrible if that's where it ended, but it did. Because in the Gospel of John, we see Jesus restore Peter. See, Peter, you're not going to be able to do this on your own. You're going to need me. You're not going to be able to do this in the flesh, because the flesh doesn't work. The flesh will fail. Believe in God, believe also in me. Trust in me. You see, even in our weaknesses, God can use us. I don't think we could be too small for God to use us. We can't be too big. We need to be careful. It's not our strengths, our abilities, our talents, or whatever. It's here I am, Lord. I'm a servant. Use me. I know I'm not worthy. I know I don't have a lot to give to you, but whatever I have, Lord, I want to use for your glory. May we have that kind of attitude. May we live for him. May people see the love of God not only flowing into our lives, but through our lives. Because the world needs love right now. It's really hurting out there. And you know what? We have the greatest love that anyone can give. It's the love of Jesus. Never forget that. Father, we thank you for these wonderful words this evening, Lord. Just showing your tremendous love for people. How you have just the heart of a servant, that Almighty God, the creator of heaven and earth, was willing to wash the feet of the disciples. What an example to us. How blessed we are when we can serve you, Lord. And Lord, just to have that unconditional love, that we love our enemies, something that the world can never give. Lord, you can. We need to surrender to you. We need to be open to you. Before we speak, before we lash out, before we put someone down, before we condemn someone, Lord, help us to listen to your Spirit's leading. Because our heart should be, Lord, help us to bring them into the kingdom of God. Give me the words to say that they may see Jesus. Give me that love, that unconditional love that only you can give. Help us to be more like Jesus in all that we do and all that we say. We thank you, Lord, and we ask these things in Jesus' name. Amen.

0: 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It is the hope of Pastor Joel and the congregation of Calvary Chapel, Manitowoc, that you would grow in the grace and knowledge of our Lord and Savior, Jesus Christ. Until next time, may the Lord nourish you with His sustaining word.
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4: In the introduction to 1 Thessalonians, Paul had commended the church for its work of faith, labor of love, and patience of hope. In 2 Thessalonians chapter 1, Paul mentions their faith and love, but something has happened to their hope. There are two types of tribulation spoken of in Scripture. One is the tribulation the world brings upon the church. The other, the great tribulation, is the tribulation God will bring upon the world after His church has been airlifted out. The persecution the Thessalonians were experiencing had grown so intense they'd mistaken it for the great tribulation and were afraid they had missed the rapture. Paul writes in 2 Thessalonians chapter 2 to assure them that the day of Christ had not come. If it had, other great tribulation events would also have occurred. For example, the Antichrist would have entered the temple and claimed to be God. This had not happened, which indicated the Antichrist was still being restrained. The Antichrist is being prohibited from fulfilling his schemes until the Spirit is finished working through the church and the bride is safely home with her groom. The Thessalonians had allowed the pressures of the moment to influence their understanding of the Scripture. Never twist the Scripture to fit the times. And never let anyone rob you of the hope God has given us. We have an escape from the wrath to come. Stand fast on God's promises.
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2: It's 58 degrees.

0: news just in. A tornado has touched down here in the valley with a fury beyond compare, leaving behind a massive trail of destruction. Unconfirmed reports estimate hundreds of casualties due to the lack of warning. And sadly, these numbers will most likely only increase in the coming days. Rescue workers are continuing to search for any survivors.
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4: It's 11:52.
5: It's 58 degrees.

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6: It's 58 degrees.

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2: 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But you and I are in a world today, and it's a wicked world, and it's a rough world. And like the children of Israel out in the wilderness, this world is a wilderness as far as God is concerned. And sin is in the world. And God saves us by his marvelous grace. But then we're told that we have a fight and we have an enemy. And Paul said to a young preacher in 2 Timothy 2:3, "Thou therefore endure hardness as a good soldier of Jesus Christ." And he said again, "Fight the good fight of faith."
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0: Isaiah 28:16. Therefore, thus says the Lord God, behold, I lay in Zion a stone for a foundation, a tried stone, a precious cornerstone, a sure foundation. Whoever believes will not act hastily. This has been your sustaining word of the day, brought to you by Calvary Chapel of Manitowoc.
1: Dear Diary, I'm so scared and confused. I thought I'd be happy, but instead all I feel is regret. I thought it would be so different. I think I've made a big mistake, and the worst part is there's nothing I can do to change it. I can't talk to anyone about this either, especially not my parents. They'd totally kill me. I thought it would draw Kevin and I closer and make our relationship stronger, but that didn't happen at all. I just don't understand. I feel so alone. What if I'm pregnant? What am I gonna do? I'm so scared.
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4: Today's Wisdom for Women is Proverbs 23, verse 22. Listen to your father who begot you, and do not despise your mother when she is old. Many women who are listening today wince when they hear these words. Maybe you grew up without a father, or with one who was harsh or cold or cruel. Maybe you've always struggled with your mother. You just cannot stand to be around her. To you, this proverb doesn't sound logical or doable, at least for you, in your situation. So what should we do and how can we apply it? My own father grew up with a dad who was a drunk. He was not mean, but he was not there. This left his family desperately poor. But it's a credit to my dad that he chose not to be bitter. He loved his dad. Later, his dad sobered and became a kind and caring grandfather. I was blessed that my father chose to honor his father and give him a second chance. And for those of you who have a chip on your shoulder about your mom, this proverb is the word of God. Therefore, it's God who's looking you in the eye and saying, get over it. When you're short-tempered or disdainful of your mom, it's just plain wrong. It causes your own character to be eroded. In Ephesians 4, the Lord instructs us, be kind to one another, tender-hearted, forgiving one another, even as God in Christ forgave you. One final note, moms. Our kids are watching and taking their cues from us. How you treat your mom or your mother-in-law, or even how you treat your ex-mother-in-law, is all a lesson to them. When we treat our family members with honor, it teaches them it's an honor to be honorable. This is Debbie Bryson praying that the practical wisdom of God's word will make you wise.
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1: Have they gone?
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0: Isaiah 28:16. Therefore, thus says the Lord God, behold, I lay in Zion a stone for a foundation, a tried stone, a precious cornerstone, a sure foundation. 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
1: It's 58 degrees.
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3: Science sells seashells as proof of evolution. That's next on today's Creation Moment. And now, here's our Creation Moment host, Ian Taylor.
4: Family of creatures known as ammonoids nicely illustrate the illogic and lack of scientific reasoning used by defenders of evolution. While the chambered nautilus is the only species of ammonoid that exists today, the fossil record reveals hundreds of extinct species. Some, like the chambered nautilus, have relatively simple shells. Others had intricately detailed shells with ruffled and wavy walls. Historically, evolutionists have always explained this variation by saying that, like all other living things, ammonoids evolved from simple to complex. Recently, an ammonoid specialist developed a system that mathematically rates the shell's complexity, based upon factors like the length and the number of loops and the spirals in the shells. He concluded that even though the relatively simple chambered nautilus survives, those with more complex shapes had a survival advantage in the past. He argues that the ammonoids evolved from the complex to the simple, thus proving evolution. Simple to complex, complex to simple. Hey, both arguments cannot be used in science to support evolution. The fact that supporters of evolution illogically argue in both directions shows that evolution is not scientific. It is merely a philosophy that seeks to explain the creation without the need for the creator. But ultimately, evolution is unable to explain the creation without our creator.
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2: I have very good friends who belong to religious denominations whose teaching is that since I don't accept their teaching, I am damned for all eternity. And you'd think that these friends would try to convert me, but they never do. Now, you could explain this in various ways. It may be that they really don't like me very much and are glad to see me damned for all eternity. That's a possible explanation. But another explanation, which I tend to think is more likely, is that although they know what their church teaches, they merely give lip service to it.
1: When we fail to share the gospel, we reveal that we're giving mere lip service to God's threat of hell. If we care about people, we must do something.
2: There goes another minute. Gone forever. 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
1: What is so important about believing in God and the Bible? 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After all, I've never killed anyone. Ecclesiastes chapter 7, verse 20 tells us, "There is not a just man on earth who does good and does not sin." Romans chapter 3, verse 23 says, "All of us have sinned and fall short of God's glory." 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
3: Hey, Grandpa, I think I'm getting the hang of this.
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0: Isaiah 28:16. Therefore, thus says the Lord God, behold, I lay in Zion a stone for a foundation, a tried stone, a precious cornerstone, a sure foundation. Whoever believes will not act hastily. 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
1: Today's Wisdom for Women is Proverbs 23, verse 22. Listen to your father who begot you, and do not despise your mother when she is old. Many women who are listening today wince when they hear these words. Maybe you grew up without a father, or with one who was harsh or cold or cruel. Maybe you've always struggled with your mother. You just cannot stand to be around her. To you, this proverb doesn't sound logical or doable, at least for you, in your situation. So what should we do and how can we apply it? My own father grew up with a dad who was a drunk. He was not mean, but he was not there. This left his family desperately poor. But it's a credit to my dad that he chose not to be bitter. He loved his dad. Later, his dad sobered and became a kind and caring grandfather. I was blessed that my father chose to honor his father and give him a second chance. And for those of you who have a chip on your shoulder about your mom, this proverb is the word of God. Therefore, it's God who's looking you in the eye and saying, get over it. When you're short-tempered or disdainful of your mom, it's just plain wrong. It causes your own character to be eroded. In Ephesians 4, the Lord instructs us, be kind to one another, tender-hearted, forgiving one another, even as God in Christ forgave you. One final note, moms. Our kids are watching and taking their cues from us. How you treat your mom or your mother-in-law, or even how you treat your ex-mother-in-law, is all a lesson to them. When we treat our family members with honor, it teaches them it's an honor to be honorable. This is Debbie Bryson praying that the practical wisdom of God's Word will make you wise.
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3: Walking by faith isn't always easy. In fact, sometimes it can be scary. But to those that have faith, God has promised to be faithful. Let's listen as Pastor Xavier Reese discusses the simple truths about testing during difficulty and walking by faith without fear.
4: I don't know if you ever heard of George Mueller. Yeah, get pick up his book, one of them, George Mueller, Man of Faith. And he was constantly depending on God in everything. He ran orphanages in England, and with all abounding grace of God, all sufficiency, always trusting the work of God that God had called him to do. And he didn't believe in begging or anything else. And one day, there was nothing to eat. And he kept telling the kids, hey, don't worry about it. God's going to provide this and that. And he kept putting it off. And finally, it just got so late and everything else and things were going on. He just called them to the table. And they began to pray, giving God thanks for what they were about to receive. When as they were praying, there was a knock on the front door. The milkman was standing there and said, Mr. Mueller, my car broke down in front of your orphanage, and the cheese and the milk will spoil. Could you use them for yourself? Ladies and gentlemen, we're here to demonstrate to the world that we depend upon God and that we're not takers, we're givers. The human responsibility to ensure God's promise of having all sufficiency in all things is based on obedience, stewardship, and priority living in partnership with God. Seeking first the kingdom of God and his righteousness, then all those things shall be added unto you. Matthew 6:33. The problem is people, even in the church, sometimes are seeking the things first in order to walk with God. Or they say, okay, I'm going to start walking with God. Now, where are the things? Again, the problem is the attitude, the perspective, the heart. We're to present our body a living sacrifice, holy and acceptable to God, which is yours and mine, reasonable service. Not to be fashioned to the world system, but be transformed, metamorphosed by the renewing of our mind to prove what is a good, acceptable, and the perfect will of God. Praying to God for every request and everything, not being anxious for anything, but with thanksgiving, allowing the peace of God to guard my heart and my mind through Christ Jesus, Philippians 4:6-7. I got to put on the mind of Christ. Walking in the Spirit so as not to fulfill the lust of the flesh, being continually filled with the Spirit of God, Galatians 5:16 and Ephesians 5:18. The history of Israel and the church reveal the truth of God's promise to supply all grace to abound, always having all sufficiency in all things for every good work. The law said that Israel would lend to others, never borrow. And that was always the case until they turned their back on God. They began to compromise. As long as you depend on the Lord, you'll blow your mind what he does for you.
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Isaiah 28:16. Therefore, thus says the Lord God, behold, I lay in Zion a stone for a foundation, a tried stone, a precious cornerstone, a sure foundation. Whoever believes will not act hastily. This has been your Sustaining Word of the Day, brought to you by Calvary Chapel of Manitowoc.

0: Dear Diary, I'm so scared and confused. I thought I'd be happy, but instead all I feel is regret. I thought it would be so different. I think I've made a big mistake, and the worst part is there's nothing I can do to change it. I can't talk to anyone about this either, especially not my parents. They'd totally kill me. I thought it would draw Kevin and I closer and make our relationship stronger. That didn't happen at all. I just don't understand. I feel so alone. What if I'm pregnant? What am I gonna do? I'm so scared.
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3: Hi, this is Pastor Joe from Calvary Chapel of Manitowoc. 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

0: 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Seeing God's will clearly comes through knowing his word. Calvary Chapel of Manitowoc would like to have you join us as we seek God's will as we journey through his word.
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1: What do people see in us? Do they see joy? Do they see laughter? Do they see rejoicing? And yeah, there are times that it's hard, it's sad. And we cry with each other, but there should be a lot of times of rejoicing also. And I realize some of you are thinking, you know, Joe, you have no idea what I'm going through. You want me to be filled with joy, and look at what's going on in my life. I mean, you wouldn't say things like that if you knew what I was going through right now. It's true, I don't know what you're going through, the difficult time that you're having, but I know this. Depending on who your God is will manifest itself in your countenance. Let me give you an example. It'll help drive home the point. Paul the Apostle. He went to Philippi on a second missionary journey. He met a woman named Lydia, and her family were saved. Philippian jailer and his family got saved. There was others, of course. That was about maybe AD 51, and you find that in Acts chapter 16. And Philippi was a Roman colony. It had all the benefits of being a Roman colony. It was an important city in eastern Macedonia or northern Greece. It had gold mines. Its soil was very rich, very fertile. It was located on the main road from Rome to Asia. The Via Ignatia Highway was very strategically important. And Paul wrote his letter to the Philippians in probably around 61 AD, about 10 years after he was there in Rome and visited it. And he was in prison. And he wrote Ephesians, Colossians, Philemon, and Philippians from prison. And you think, man, there's a guy that had to be tough. But it wasn't tough like we would think. People today are focused, their lives are consumed with trying to be happy, and they try to fill that with all kinds of things. And it still doesn't satisfy. And so there's books, and there's seminars, and there's counseling. They still can't attain happiness because of the situations that they're in. And in the end, they come to the conclusion, like Solomon, the preacher, vanity of vanities, says the preacher, vanity of vanities, all is vanity, it's all emptiness. It's not where it's at. But for Paul, in this little four-chapter letter that he wrote, some 104 verses, he uses the word joy 4 times. He uses the word rejoice 8 times. He uses the word glad 2 times. And the epistle itself has been called the Epistle of Joy. Well, that must have been a nice prison. No, it wasn't. Paul was chained to a guard, to soldiers, 24 hours a day, 7 days a week. Can you imagine that? It was not ideal circumstances at all. Well, how could he then speak of this joy? How could he rejoice in the situation that he was in? Because joy, biblical joy, is not based upon outward circumstances. It's an inward reality that God is in control, and he's going to use the situations in our life for his glory and our growth. And so this joy is available to every believer, no matter what they are going through, but they have to receive it. David Hawking said, there is joy in the midst of trial when we understand God's purposes and realize what he's accomplishing in our lives. There is the key. We take our eyes off of the situation and we focus it on the Lord. We've seen that as we've gone through the book of Job on Thursday evenings and now into the book of Psalms. Over and over, it's the psalmist trying to get his eyes off the situation, which is overwhelming, and back on the Lord. And by the time he does, he's rejoicing in the Lord. He's praising the Lord. He's praying for the nation, David was. In fact, Paul said in Philippians 1:18, what then? Only that in every way, whether in pretense or in truth, Christ is preached, and in this I rejoice, yes, and will rejoice. I mean, being chained to a Roman soldier 24 hours a day, and some say that it was 2 of them, but even just 1, probably 4 a day, because they had shifts. And Paul said, this is awesome. He can't run away when I'm talking about Jesus. I mean, wouldn't you like to chain people up when you're talking to them so they can't run away? This was ideal.

almost the whole guard, these guys got saved. Do you see the perspective? It's not like, you know, no one's seen the trouble I'm in, you know. No, it's like, this is an opportunity. I don't know why I'm in here, but we'll see what God's going to do here. And he's encouraging the other brethren that are going through difficult times. He's like, hey, look, I'm in here. Look at what God is doing. You guys are out there. Don't focus on the bad. Focus on the good. See what God's going to do. And someone said, joy is the flag that's flown high from the heart where the king is in residence there. Is he in residence there? Or did you leave him out today? Because that's where our joy is. It's based upon him being on the throne of our hearts. It's not going to change the situations that are around us. They still could be difficult. They still could be hard. But our focus is upon him, knowing that he's in control. And Jesus said in John 17:13, but now I come to you, and these things I speak in the world, that you may have my joy fulfilled in themselves. You see, God wants to multiply joy in our lives, not subtract from it. Well, why am I lacking joy? Well, the world, the flesh, the devil, they want to tell us something different. They want to give to us this superficial joy or happiness, and it doesn't last. And the second reason is we're not abiding, maybe. God wants joy fulfilled in our lives. Abide in him. Trust in him. And it's something that you have to do every day of your life. You know, David, the number of psalms that he wrote, and how many times was he discouraged when he started out? Most of the time. Didn't he learn the lesson? Well, sure, but new situation, new trouble. Oh my gosh, what am I going to do? Oh yeah, hope in God. Oh yeah, never mind, right? Never mind. My focus is back on the Lord. It's the hardest thing for us to do, but it's what we need to do. The early church was joyful. It was a joyful assembly. I think that should characterize our lives. Joy, Jesus, J, others, O, you, Y, joy. The first thing is Jesus. He has to be every time. Then you minister to others. And I guarantee, as you minister to others, God will minister to you. There's no doubt in my mind. None at all. The problem is we get so caught up with ourselves that we don't minister to others. I'll tell you what, as you minister to those in need, it changes your whole perspective. You got Jesus on the throne, you're ministering to those in need, you think, you know, my life's not that bad. Thank you, Lord, for letting me see these things. And let me be joyful. And let others see that joy that I have, even in the midst of turmoil. Well, the second one is holiness, and that's important. It wasn't that the early church was perfect, but it was a passion, separating themselves from the world. And I'm not talking about rules and regulations, you know, do this, don't do that mentality. Holiness speaks of a separation or a consecration unto the Lord. It's basically you don't have to do this or you don't have to do that. It's your way of living, basically. I've been married again for almost 33 years, and in all those years, Julie has never had a rule that said, thou shalt come home every night. I know some of you are terrified. Oh my gosh, poor Julie. Did you come home every night? Well, yeah, except when I was working the night shift. But you know what I mean. I came home all the time. Why? Why did you come home? You didn't have rules and regulations telling you to come home, did you? Well, no. Why do I need them when I love her? Why do I need rules and regulations when I love Jesus? I don't need them. I follow them out of love, not out of because they're rules and regulations. Do this, don't do that. I do it out of love. And I don't want to do anything that would hurt my wife, nor do I want to do anything that would hurt the Lord. And so my actions are based on love and not the law. Turn over to John chapter 17. And Jesus' prayer, awesome prayer. And we're going to pick up in verse 14. Listen to what he was praying for. John chapter 17, starting in verse 14. I have given them your word, and the world has hated them because they are not of the world, just as I am not of the world. I do not pray that you should take them out of the world, but that you should keep them from the evil one. They are not of the world, just as I am not of the world. Now, the problem for

Once the world gets in us, look out, we're going to sink. Peter said that we're a chosen generation, a royal priesthood, a holy nation, God's own special people, to praise him, to worship him. And he says, abstain, I beg you, abstain from fleshly lusts which wage war against the soul. Live a life that's going to be pleasing to God. And there is the battle. And we need to stand strong in the Lord. We need to bring glory to him. And we're not to isolate ourselves. We are to be out in this world, sharing the good news, but separate from the world. The early church was holy. It's a character of the early church. And you know what? Tragically today, from the research that I've read, when you compare the things that are going on in the church with the things that are going on in the world, there's no difference. The percentages are the same. When you look at the divorce rate in the world, it's pretty much the same as the divorce rate in the church. Really? How does that happen? How? Because we are becoming part of the world. We are looking to what the world sets for standards, and this is what we get. Well, the third point is truth. And you know how important that is in this day and age. Does the world get it right sometimes? Yeah, sometimes they do, but you know, it's filled with all kinds of errors also. Well, how can you say that you have the truth? I didn't say I had the truth. I said God has the truth. Jesus said in John 17:17, sanctify them by your truth. Your word is truth. Not partially true. It is truth. And any way you slice it, God's word is truth, and it helps us to live out our lives, to be separated unto God. It helps us if we listen and obey. You know, it's important. I don't know how else to put it. When we read God's word, we should believe what God says. In fact, Paul said to Timothy, all scripture is given by inspiration of God. It's profitable for doctrine, for reproof, for correction, for instruction in righteousness, that the man of God may be complete, thoroughly equipped for every good work, in 2 Timothy 3:16 and 17. We are to be filled with the truth of God that's found in the word of God. And yet today, Joel Osteen will go on TV, and he'll say that Mormons believe the same thing we do. They believe in Jesus. So they're Christians, just like we are, because we're all one. Joe, isn't that being a little harsh? No, I'm just telling you. They worship a different Jesus, Mormons do. He's the brother of Lucifer. He's not Almighty God. He's not the Savior of the world. It's not by his blood that our sins are atoned for. It's a different Jesus. And to go on national television and tell this world that Mormonism is the same as Christianity, we all worship the same Jesus. Well, what about Islam then? They know about Jesus. He was a prophet. Where do you end up drawing the line? We have to go back to the truth. What God's word has to say. And I wonder how many people watching that television show thought he was wrong. See? An amen from the Lord. And you need to hear that sometimes. Absolutely. Another character or mark of the church is that it has the truth. Never forget that. Never lose sight of that. It's so precious. The fourth one is mission. And again, don't be scared because the emerging church talks about the church being missional. And that's not what I'm talking about here. You can read a little bit about what their ideas are. I'll have this on the webpage. But their idea of missional is different than our idea. You see, their idea is to attract the unbeliever to the faith by everything that they do. How do you attract dead people? They're spiritually dead. You see, there's a problem. They have no idea what they need. Do you trick them into the church? No. In fact, most of the time, the unsaved are repulsed by the church. They can't stand us. But look at John 17:18. This is what we are to be about. Jesus' prayer again. For us, as you sent me into the world, I also have sent them into where? The church? No, the world. There's the difference. Father, I'm sending them out into the world. There's nothing wrong with bringing people into the church that are unsaved. Not at all. I welcome people to come that don't know the Lord. But our mission isn't to bring them in to the church, it's to bring them to Jesus. And we have to go out into the world to do that.

And that's, again, is so important, to go out into the world. Jesus said, go therefore make disciples of all nations, baptizing them in the name of the Father, the Son, and the Holy Spirit, and teaching them to observe all these things that I have commanded you. And lo, I am always with you even to the end of the age. That's the Great Commission. And to do that, you have to go out. That's a mark or character of the church, to be seen in its missions, that it goes out into the world. And that world, going out, may be in your neighborhood. It may be with your family. It may be at work. It may be the state of Wisconsin. It may be the United States. It could be someplace throughout this world. Who knows? But that's what we're about. The fifth one is unity. And again, I'm not talking about ecumenicalism here. In this prayer in John 17, and I would encourage you to read it, John chapter 17, verses 20 through 23, listen to what Jesus said. I do not pray for these alone, but also for those who will believe in me through their word, that they all may be one as you, Father, are in me, and I in you, that they also may be one in us, that the world may believe that you sent me, and the glory which you gave me I have given to them, that they may be one just as we are one. I in them and you in me, that they may be made perfect in one, and that the world may know that you have sent me and have loved them as you have loved me. You know, Jesus is praying for believers, you and me, and all that are going to come to him. And he's talking about unity, working together. It's not ecumenical in the sense of just whatever, it doesn't matter what you believe, we accept everything. Not at all. Unity is based in truth. That's the key. If it's not based in truth, then we're done for. And Jesus says, the word is truth. So our unity has to be based in God's word, what we believe. And it's Jesus that unites us together. Now, what happens many times is churches, people, they divide over issues that really are not foundational. You know, you guys will not agree with everything I say. That's fine. But foundational issues, there's no compromise. I'm sorry. Denying that Jesus is God? No way. That the atonement is through his shed blood on the cross of Calvary? No way. We're not denying that. You see, there are things that we can never deny. Those are the things we split over. Those are the things we fight about. Not are the gifts for today or whatever. I have a strong passion for that. But if you don't believe in that, I'm not going to say, well, get out of my face. You're a brother or sister in the Lord. If you believe it, great. If you don't believe it, praise the Lord. God's still going to use you, and he'll use the gifts. Even if you don't believe in them, he'll still use them through you. I mean, I look at a man like John MacArthur, I see how powerfully God used him, and he doesn't believe in some of the gifts. So what? I'm not going to divide over that. What we tend to do is we divide over the silly issues, and we unite over the differences over the foundational issues. That's wrong. I don't know if you remember the story about the woman who attended a church for a number of years, and she wanted to apply for application to the church. And she was rejected. She was second one, kept getting rejected and rejected. And she asked them, why are you rejecting? Why do you keep giving me a rejection letter from this church? And the chairman answered and said, you need to go home and pray about this, and I think the Lord will show you why you have been rejected, what the real issue is all about. Well, you know, a few years went by. And the chairman of the membership committee saw this woman working at a local hotel, and she was scrubbing the floors and said to her, you know, you haven't made an application for membership lately. In fact, I haven't even seen you at the church lately. What's going on? When I told you to go home and pray about it, did the Lord speak to you? And the woman said, you know, yeah, the Lord spoke to me, and he said, don't feel bad. Don't feel bad about being rejected. I've been trying to get into that church for years, and they keep rejecting me, so don't feel bad. And that's kind of how it is. We can be so legalistic in our views and our ideas to cause disunity and conflict and division in the body of Christ. These are the things that Jesus prayed for before he went to the cross. Do you think they were important? Absolutely. Absolutely. Unity among believers working together for Christ. That is the character or mark of the church, unity. Now the last one, the sixth characteristic, is love. And this one ties it all together. And again, John 17, verse 26.
Jesus says, I have declared to them your name and will declare it, that the love with which you loved me may be in them and I in them. Wow. That same kind of love the Father had for the Son. Paul said in 1 Corinthians 13:13, now abide faith, hope, love. These three, but the greatest of these is love. That is the greatest mark of the church, is its love. And let me show you what happened in a church where you take love out because you're in trouble. We'll look at joy. The first one we looked at, if you subtract love from joy, you end up with hedonism, self-indulgence. It's pleasures, but without the sanctifying joy found in a relationship to the Lord Jesus Christ. And take out love from holiness. You have what? Self-righteousness, self-contentment. It was like the Pharisees of Christ's day. You look down upon others because you have lifted yourself up so high. It's all about you. You take love out of truth. Well, then you have bitter orthodoxy. It's harsh, it's cold, it's unloving. The next one, you take love out of the missions. Well, then you have what? Imperialism. It's a form of godliness. It denies the power. The power comes from God. You're all dressed up, but there's no place for you to go, in a sense. You take love out of unity. You have tyranny, oppression, domination. This hierarchical church group. There's no compassion for people at all. And that's not good. That's why love is so important. I mean, think about it. If you have love for God, if you have love for the Father, you have joy in what God has done for us. Yes, Lord. If you have love for the Lord Jesus Christ and know that one day you're going to see Him again, it's going to lead to holiness. Absolutely. If you have love for His Word, then you'll have a deepening desire to grow in Him, and you will hunger and thirst to know God through His Word. Absolutely. If you have love for this world, for the people of this world, it will cause us to bring the gospel message to the lost. It's our mission. Absolutely. If you don't have love for the people of this world, you're not going to have a desire to go share Christ with them. You have to have that kind of godly love, that sacrificial love, that love that says, you know what, you don't deserve this, but I'm going to give you Jesus. I'm going to share Jesus with you because someone had to do that with you. And if you have love for our brothers and sisters in Christ, then we're going to be filled with unity and with each other. That's what love will do, and it's obviously important for the church. Absolutely. This is what the church is, guys. This is what we're about. This is what should flow from us. It's not earth-shattering. It's just what should happen, and so many times we miss it because we are trying to do church according to the world instead of according to what God has said. He's got it so simple. So simple. You know, this is the universal church or the invisible church and the visible church together. This is what should flow from our lives. And again, when the world looks at us as individuals, as a body of believers here at Calvary Chapel of Manitowoc, what are they seeing? What's being manifested in our lives? You see, it's something we have to examine as a body of believers and as individuals. But always lead with love in whatever you do, because that'll keep everything in balance and where it needs to be. That's what the church is. That's what should be manifested in our lives. Let's pray. Oh, Father, we just come before you humbly, Lord, because we know how far short we've come to what you want us to be, Lord. And we just give our lives into your hands, Lord, that what you desire, those things that you prayed for, in the Lord, before you went to the cross, the Father, we would truly apply to our lives and ask your Spirit to guide us, to strengthen us, to be the men and women you want us to be, to stand up for the things we truly believe in with the joy of the Lord. Oh, Lord, help us. Help this world to see what God is doing in us and through us, that, Lord, it's not because of our efforts. The world looks at us and scratches their head and goes, what is up with those people? And then say, oh, it's not about me, it's about what Jesus has done. It's all about Him. And let them see the love of Christ. We love you, Lord, and we ask these things in Jesus' name. Amen. Amen.

That's all the time we have for today's teaching. If you would like a personal copy of this message, mention today's date when you contact us. Our mailing address is Calvary Chapel, Manitowoc, Post Office Box 224, Manitowoc, Wisconsin, 54221-0224. 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It is the hope of Pastor Joe and the congregation of Calvary Chapel, Manitowoc, that you would grow in the grace and knowledge of our Lord and Savior, Jesus Christ. Until next time, may the Lord nourish you with His sustaining word.

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0: Welcome to Grace Infusion. You're listening to the teaching ministry of Pastor Mike Nimmer. Pastor Mike is the senior pastor at Northwest Chapel in Dublin, Ohio. Currently, he's studying through the book of Jude. Here's Pastor Mike with today's message.
1: We are going verse by verse through the book of Jude. This is next to the book of Revelation. It's a small letter, but it's packed with pungency. And the theme of the book of Jude is how to overcome spiritual predators or false teachers. Now, we know that false teachers today, and not all of them, will often spin or spawn world religions or cults. Some of you know about people that are caught up in a cult. And the question that naturally arises is, what is the characteristics of a cult? How do we know whether something represents mainline Christianity or whether it's a cult? Norman Geisler, who's now in heaven, he's a theologian, apologist, gives three characteristics of a cult. First of all, there are doctrinal characteristics. For example, they have new revelation. It's the Bible plus their book. Then they have a distorted view of God, Jesus, or sin, typically. Then there is the denial of salvation by grace alone, through faith alone, in Christ alone. These are often the doctrinal characteristics. Secondly, there are sociological characteristics of a cult. Authoritarianism or control. We see this with Jim Jones, Reverend Sun Young Moon, or David Koresh. Then there is this idea of exclusivism or isolationalism. Typically, they want their followers to be exclusive and separated from the rest of the world. Then there's the issue of susceptibility. People who are involved in cults sociologically, they are gullible. They lack discernment. And then, of course, there is proselytizing as another sociological characteristic. And then finally, Norm Geisler said there are moral characteristics of a cult. Typically, they engage in legalism, extra biblical rules that they're very strict, and you're judged as to whether or not you keep those rules. Then there is sexual perversion. And then finally, there is physical, emotional, or psychological abuse. And so these are the three characteristics that you often look for in a cult. Now, they say today there is an estimate of 3,000 to 5,000 cults worldwide, and there are millions of adherents in these false religions or these cults. And the question is, as Christians, how can you and I overcome these false teachers and these cults? Because Christians are not immune. True Christians, if they're not discerning, if they're not grounded in their faith, they can be victimized by these world religions or by these cults. Well, Jude gives us four ways in his little epistle as to how you and I can overcome false teachers or spiritual predators. By way of review, we looked at number one. If you want to overcome them, you must become a committed follower of Christ. And we looked at that in verses 1 and 2. He doesn't say become a Christian, but the terms that he uses describe Christians. And again, it's not enough just to become a Christian. You have to be grounded in your walk with God. Secondly, I noted for you last week, if you and I are going to overcome false teachers and cults, we must fight for the truth of God's word. Because ultimately, this is what Satan attacks. Satan is the father of lies, and so he's going to do what he did back in Genesis. Did God really say? And this is how he deceives people today. And so we got to fight for the truth of God's word. Notice, if you will, verse 3 of Jude. He says, "Beloved, while I was making every effort to write to you about our common salvation, I felt the necessity," strong word in the Greek, "compelled to write to you appealing that you contend earnestly for the faith that was once and for all time handed down to the saints." Notice he says we have a obligation as a church, as individual Christians, to contend for the faith. The word contend in the Greek is the word agon. It means to agonize. We are to be vigorous. We are to be intentional. We are to be discerning. We are to fight for the faith. The faith is not your personal faith in Jesus Christ, although that's important. He's talking about apostolic doctrine. And it was once and for all delivered to the saints. In other words, the canon is closed. We don't add books to the Bible, because it was once and for all delivered to the saints. And so that body of revealed truth, apostolic doctrine that the early church was built on, We must properly interpret the Bible, and then we must earnestly defend the faith and contend for it. Now, I mentioned to you last week, what we contend for are the core doctrines of Christianity. They are the fundamentals of the faith. They are the essential doctrines. I call them front burner doctrines. These are the ones that define Christianity. If you tamper with them, you are no longer Christian. You are no longer a Christian faith. And so we have to defend those core doctrines of the faith. And remember, these core doctrines typically harmonize with one another, and all of them are locked together. They're interwoven with one another, tongue and groove. In other words, if you deny one of them, you typically have erroneous views in the others. For example, Mormons believe that the Bible is God's word, but they also hold to the Book of Mormon that was given by Joseph Smith. Now, because they have extra-biblical revelation and they deny the core doctrine that the Word of God is from Genesis to Revelation, they therefore have erroneous views when it comes to the other core doctrines. And so that's why the core doctrines are interlocked with one another. If you deny one, you will find typically that it's a domino effect. Typically, they will deny the other tenets of Christianity. And so we have to understand that as Christians, God calls us, He commands us to defend the faith. That doesn't mean you're nasty, and it doesn't mean you're unloving. But you and I know people that may go astray. We got to call them out in love and try to bring them back to the truth of God's word. Now remember, we're to fight for the core doctrines of Christianity and not the non-core doctrines. It's all right if we have our convictions over the non-core doctrines. In fact, this is why denominations have arisen. This is why churches often split, is because you have a group over here that says, well, here's what I believe about eschatology. Here's my view about last things. I know the details of how Jesus Christ is going to come back. And so we don't agree with you, therefore we're going to split and we're going to form our own group. Or we disagree with you over tongues and prophecy, and so we're going to form another group. Christians can be divided on those things. And there's nothing wrong with that. You got to hold to your convictions on the non-core doctrines. But again, you want to make sure that you don't label somebody a heretic or an apostate. Now, what is a heretic and an apostate? Because typically false teachers will deny the core doctrines of the faith, and therefore we label them a heretic or an apostate. A heretic, according to the internet, is this: someone who persistently and willfully and publicly denies or distorts core orthodox doctrines established by Scripture and early church councils, but still identifies with Christianity. That is a heretic. You're not a heretic if you believe differently with somebody else over the non-core doctrines. But if you deny the core doctrines as a teacher of God's word, you are labeled in the Bible a heretic or an apostate. An apostate is similar to a heretic, but a little bit different. Here is a definition of an apostate: an individual who formally, there's the key word, formally profess faith in Jesus Christ. They claim to be a Christian or claim to be a Christian, was part of the visible church, but deliberately and completely renounces their belief and abandons the Christian faith. That is an apostate. They were in the church. They supposedly got saved, but then they defect from the faith, and now they renounce Christianity, and some of them actively try to disprove Christianity. That's an apostate. That's why Jude says the blackest darkness is reserved for them. Why? Because they knew the truth and they walked away from it. A good example of an apostate is Bart Ehrman. Most of you probably don't know Bart Ehrman. He taught religion at the University of North Carolina. He went to Moody Bible Institute in Chicago, went to Princeton Seminary, and he supposedly got saved through Young Life, I believe, made a profession of faith. And when he went to Princeton Seminary, he lost his faith. And he began writing all these books, misquoting Jesus, and he has denied the faith. He's an agnostic now, and he's literally destroyed the faith of many people who are seeking after Christianity, but he has presented information. He's very, very smart. There would be an example of a heretic and an apostate. He once held to Christianity, but now he turns away from the faith. And so again, I bring this out because you have to understand, all false teachers deny the core doctrines of the faith, and they may not deny every single one of them, but they deny the core ones, several of them, and therefore they are apostate or a heretic. Don't call somebody an apostate or a heretic if they disagree with you over a core doctrine or a non-core doctrine. It's all right for Christians to have differences of opinion when it comes to those tertiary doctrines that we disagree over. You may not go to their church, you may not worship with them, but it's okay to agree to disagree, but don't label them a heretic. Too many Christians do that, and I think it's a disservice to Christianity. It reminds me of the guy that was walking over a bridge, and he noticed that there was a guy about to jump off the bridge and commit suicide. And this particular man that noticed him was a Christian, and he said, "Don't do it." He said, "God loves you." And then the man said to the man about to commit suicide, "Do you believe in God?" The man said, "Yes." He said, "Me too." He said, "Are you a Christian or a Jew?" The man about to commit suicide, "A Christian." He said, "Me too." He said, "Are you Protestant or Catholic?" The man said, "Protestant." He said, "Me too." He says, "What denomination?" The man about to commit suicide said, "I'm a Baptist." He said, "Me too." He says, "Are you a Northern Baptist or a Southern Baptist?" He said, "I'm a Northern Baptist." He said, "Wow, me too." He said, "Are you a Northern Conservative Baptist or a Northern Liberal Baptist?" The man said, "I'm a Northern Conservative Baptist." He said, "Me too." He said, "Are you a Northern Conservative Baptist of the Great Lakes region or a Northern Conservative Baptist of the Eastern region?" He said, "I'm a Northern Conservative Baptist of the Great Lakes region." He went over to him and he pushed him over the bridge and he said, "Die, you heretic." Well, you don't do that to people. Why? Because they disagree with you over the non-core doctrines of the faith. And so we have to understand that, and we have to defend the core doctrines of Christianity. Now, this raises a question that somebody brought up to me last week that I thought was worthy of answering before we get to our next point on how to overcome false teachers, and that is this. I know that teachers who represent God need to teach the core doctrines of Christianity, but what about the core ethics of Christianity? In order for you to be a true teacher of God, you have to teach the core doctrines of the faith, but what if you deny some of the core ethics of Christianity? There's a difference between doctrine and ethics. Doctrine refers to a set of beliefs. Ethics refers to how you behave. And typically, we believe that if you have healthy doctrine, there should be healthy ethics in your life, the way you live. But there are teachers today that claim historic Christianity. They claim to represent God. They claim to hold the core doctrines of the faith. But when you look at their views on ethical Christian teachings, it's contrary to Scripture. For example, here are some of the ethical beliefs of Christians today. And typically, you will have people that profess Christianity, but they will teach the opposite when it comes to these ethical issues. Here's some of them. Marriage is between one man and one woman. Today, you're getting people that are saying, well, marriage is a human institution. It's not a divine institution. Therefore, we can discard marriage between a man and a woman. We define marriage because, after all, if it is a human institution, you can make it anything you want it to be. Christians say, no, marriage is between one man and one woman. The world and even those in the church in progressive Christianity are beginning to deny that. Homosexuality is wrong. We as Christians believe that that's an ethic, that you are to walk in purity, and sex is reserved for marriage. It's not to be between same sex. Well, you have people today that claim historic Christianity, that hold to the core doctrines of the faith, and yet they're saying homosexuality is a gift from God. God is okay with homosexuality. Then there's the issue of abortion. We as Christians believe that abortion is wrong. We are pro-life, not pro-choice, because we believe life is a gift from God. Well, again, you have those who would say they're Christian in the church. They are teachers, supposedly, of God, and they push being pro-choice. They don't have a problem with abortion. And today, there is transgenderism. There are those who say, look, gender is fluid. It doesn't matter. They say sex is fixed. You're either male or female based on your genitalia. But they say gender is what's in here, and so gender is fluid. If you don't identify with this or that, and there are people supposedly representing Christianity who say, yes, gender is fluid. As Christians, we would say, no, gender is fixed, and so is your sex as defined in the book of Genesis. And then, of course, there are teachers today that say, hey, premarital sex is okay. You could be a Christian and you can live together and sleep together. As Christians, we would say, based on that ethic, the Bible says it's reserved for marriage. So these are Christian ethics. There may be a few more. But here's the contradiction. You have those who say they're Christian, and if you ask them about their core doctrines of Christianity, they would say, amen. But yet they're preaching negative biblical ethics that go against the Bible. What do we do with that? Are they really saved? Let me give you an example of this. You'll notice the pictures up on the screen. You have four people there, and I'm not going to highlight all of them. And listen, just for the record, this has nothing to do with race. I want to make that disclaimer. This has to do with what's promoted. But you'll notice, for example, Raphael Warnock, he pastors a church in Georgia, and I've been to their website. He holds to the historic doctrines of Christianity, yet he says homosexuality is okay. Transgenderism is okay. Abortion pro-choice is okay. Or take, for example, Al Sharpton. Many of you know Al Sharpton. I did some research this week because I don't want to misrepresent. But Al Sharpton grew up Pentecostal. And Al Sharpton believes Jesus is the only way. He believes that you have to accept Jesus in order to be a Christian. He believes the fundamentals. And yet you see a contradiction between the belief and his ethical preaching. He says homosexuality is okay. He's for LGBTQ rights, et cetera, et cetera. Same with abortion. And so you go, Al, what's going on here? You claim to be a Christian. You hold the historic doctrines of the faith, and yet you deny them. I brought up James Talrico from Texas, the white guy. And it's the same thing. And so are these people really saved? Well, here's the answer. On the one hand, ultimately, I don't know because I'm not the judge. Now, if you deny the core doctrines of the faith, you're not saved. But if you hold to them and you're preaching anti-biblical ethics, my answer is you better examine yourself to see if you're in the faith. Because Jesus said you'll be known by your what? Your fruit. Now, ultimately, I'm not the judge and I don't know a person's heart. But God is the one who determines that. 2 Timothy chapter 2 says the Lord knows those who are his. But the Bible says we have to call out people who say they hold the historic Christianity and yet they're preaching ethics that goes against the Bible. Is it possible they're saved and they're deceived? It is a possibility because listen, Christians can fall into error. Christians can fall into lies. But if you're actively preaching those unbiblical ethics and there's no conviction in your heart, I would say you're probably not a believer. God is the ultimate judge. Is it possible for a Christian to be saved and hold to healthy historic doctrine and preach these kind of ethics? It's possible, not likely. Because listen, how do you hold to this and preach this knowing the Bible says the opposite? Something's going on. There's a contradiction between your beliefs and your ethics. Listen to what AI says, and I think this is a great quote. While Christian ethics are grounded in God's unchanging character and word, Christians are fallible in a process of sanctification and often influenced by culture, leading to differences in how they interpret biblical teaching on complex moral matters like politics, war, or social issues. Christians can suffer from lack of knowledge, here it is, or cultural bias, causing them to miss ethical requirements until corrected by Scripture, end quote. So it's possible. And remember, Paul in the Bible would correct teachers that strayed from the truth. He says, I've called out Hymenaeus and Alexander. So sometimes you may have somebody like an Al Sharpton who's saved, but is allowing his politics to override what the Bible says, and they need to be called out and corrected. But again, the Bible says, examine yourself. If you say, well, I'm a Christian, I believe Jesus is God, he's the only way, the Bible's the word of God, and you got to be saved by grace through faith, and yet you're saying, hey, homosexuality is okay. It's a gift from God. Transgenderism, yeah, it's fluid. Yeah, kids can have surgery. There is a contradiction between belief and ethics and practice. And when a teacher gets up and teaches that, you have to wonder if the foundation is bad. See if you're in the faith. Only God knows the heart of a person. And so listen, if you and I are going to overcome false teachers, and by the way, this is being proactive. If we're going to overcome false teachers, we not only need to know the truth, but we got to defend the truth. There is a defensive posture that we take in our culture. It doesn't mean we're belligerent. It doesn't mean we're nasty, but it means that we draw that red line and we say, look, we're not going to compromise these doctrines. And those who are out there in the public arena who are well known, who are saying, well, it's okay to do this, this, and this, we got to call them out in love and say, hey, you're contradicting what the Bible says. Only God knows if you're really, really saved. And by the way, that's what sparked the Protestant Reformation. We're here. We are Protestants because they protested. One of the doctrines they protested was sola fide. What is sola fide? Faith alone in Jesus Christ saves. They stood against the Catholic Church. Why? Because listen, Catholics believe faith saves you, but they don't believe faith alone. It is the word alone that separates Protestants and Catholics. And Martin Luther, the German monk, said that doctrine of faith alone is the article by which the church stands or falls. You can err on other doctrines, but if you err on that one, you can lead people into perdition. Why? Because Paul said in Galatians chapter 1, if anyone preaches another gospel other than the one I received from God, he said, let him be anathema, let him be accursed. And so we got to contend for the faith. You say, Mike, how do I do that? Listen, you got to be discipling others. You got to be passing it down to your children, your grandchildren. You've got to give them healthy doctrine and teach them practical Christian ethics that emerge from the Bible. The church can't be passive. You got to know what you believe and why you believe it. And listen, the church is a mile wide and an inch deep. Why? Because Christians want to get milk from the pulpit. Today, there are a lot of pastors who will give the congregations what they want. And I'm not saying we never preach milk. I'm not saying we don't do uplifting messages, encouraging messages. Yeah, absolutely. But listen, if you're not giving solid doctrine from the scripture, this is why a lot of churches don't want to go through the Bible. Because you know what? It will wreck their numbers. Pastors are egotistical. And you know what? This pastor has an ego too, and I have to constantly keep it down. Because it's not about Mike Nimmer. It's about the truth of God's word. And so a lot of pastors today don't want to teach the word of God. Why? And what happens is you have a bevy of Christians today that don't know what they believe and why they believe it. But listen, man, that church is doing a great rock concert. Hey, man, I know how to have better sex in my marriage. Okay, those things are good. But listen, you got to go beyond that. And you got to ground people. There's a third way that you and I can overcome spiritual predators, and that is know the characteristics of false teachers. Know the characteristics of false teachers. Now, the Bible says we have to be able to identify false teachers, and they manifest certain characteristics. And the rest of this epistle, Jude, and we're not going to finish it up this morning, he's going to give us the characteristics of false teachers. What are they? How do we identify them? And let me say this as a qualifier. Not every false teacher is going to manifest all of these characteristics that Jude is going to give. In fact, there are different flavors of false teachers. Like Baskin-Robbins, there are different flavors. Well, you have to understand this with false teachers. Some false teachers embrace sound doctrine, but they live corrupt lifestyles. Jesus said you'll know them by their fruits. Yeah, they hold to sound doctrine, but they're living a double life. Then you have some who teach unsound doctrine, watch this, but live moral on the outside.
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4: 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It's a rather personal question. Can you declare your pedigree as a Christian? Well, somebody said, well, I didn't know whether I could or not. Absolutely. You become a son of God by faith in Christ. There's no other way. I want to say to you, you can be born again by the blood of Christ and be in the family of God. And that's the only way. How can you make sure? Take God at His word. If you trust Christ, then you take God at His word. And He says that you're His son by trusting. Now are we the sons of God? Are you a son of God? You are if you've trusted Christ and you can believe God.
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2: It's 59 degrees.
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0: Welcome to the Grace and Truth radio program of Calvary Chapel, Marcosan, located in Marcosan, Wisconsin. 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
1: All right, well, the title of our message this morning is The Rapture. So please open your Bibles to the book of Revelation, chapter 4. We're starting in verse 1. We have been going verse-by-verse through the book of Revelation, and sometimes that's scary for people, and other times it's very encouraging for us. But we just finished last week the seven letters to the seven churches. And so I think it's important for us to get our charts back out. A lot of you guys have charts already. But for those who don't, there was one on the butcher block and there's a few left. And don't feel embarrassed. Just go up and get one. And for the people that are listening on the radio, the chart is on our website at calvarychapelmarcosan.org. And Kathy put the chart on a teaching tab and also has the videos and recordings on it. So it's all under that tab. Now, the chart lays out how the book of Revelation is organized by chapters on a timeline, if you will. And each chapter tells us something that is happening, but it isn't necessarily and completely organized in chronological order, although some parts are organized in chronological order, which comes from Revelation chapter 1, verse 19. And here it is. This is back in chapter 1, verse 19. And it's the instructions to John. He says, write down what you have seen, both the things that are happening now and the things that will happen. So these are three fill-in-the-blanks. Write down what you have seen. Write down the things that are happening now, and write down the things that will happen. And that's exactly what John did. He wrote down the things that he saw back in chapter 1, and then John wrote about the things that were happening now, and that was chapters 2 and 3 when he wrote the seven letters of the seven churches. And now, starting in chapter 4, John is writing about the things that will happen in the future. Here's our chart. I'm going to try to go through that with us. So John, he said, write down the things that you saw that happened in chapter 1, and we got it described to us. The things that are, that's Revelation 1:19b, that was chapters 2 and 3. The things that are is the church age. Then he said, then after that, write down the things that are future. That's all of that. The next thing to come on our timeline is the rapture of the church. Now, that does not start the 7 years of tribulation. That starts right at this point. And we're going to talk a lot about this because it's important for the church to understand this. Daniel 9:27 tells us what will take place when the start of the 7 years of tribulation begins. We're going to work through this, so I'm hoping not to lose everybody here. But let's go ahead and start with our first verse in Revelation chapter 4. And it said, in verse 1, it says, then as I looked, I saw a door standing open in heaven, and the same voice I had heard before spoke to me like a trumpet blast. The voice said, come up here, and I will show you what must happen after this. Now, this is one of the places where the New Living Translation, that's what I read out of, misses the importance of the Greek word metatata. Now, we see this in the first word used in verse 1, and the New Living Translation says the word then, or then I looked, right? New King James translates it this way, after this, after these things, which may be better. I don't think we catch what's really being said here. I think we really need to catch it. After these things, after the first three chapters, this is what must come next in chronologic order. Or we could say, after the seven letters to the seven churches, or the church age ends or is completed, then this must what happen next. And what happens next is the church is called up. We could say the church is gathered up. That's the way we say it in English. And if I was speaking Latin today, I would use the word raptured. Now, something I want us to catch is the rapture of the church does not start the 7 years of tribulation, and that's important for us to understand. So what does start the 7 years of tribulation, again, is like I'm pointing out, Daniel 9:27. That is what starts the 7 years of tribulation. And we're going to look at Daniel, and so I can bring it back to memory for us. But if we remember back to our Daniel study, Daniel gets a prophecy that describes to us, first of all, the very day the Messiah was to come on the scene. And that was super exciting to work through. And Daniel's prophecy was fulfilled on the very day that Daniel said it would happen, the very day that Jesus rode the donkey into Jerusalem. And it was a fascinating study, and I think it's worth reviewing. And if you want to review this, you can write this down. You can go to our website, again, calvarychapelmarkazan.org, and open the message archive tab and open the book of Daniel and scroll down until you see the lesson entitled The Messiah and the Church. For today, I'm only going to read the prophecy of Daniel 9 so that we can get only a taste of it. I'm not going to break it down for us. We need to get a taste of it for our lesson today. So let's go to Daniel 9:24, and it starts by saying there's in verse 24, a period of 70 sets of seven has been decreed for your people. For your people, that's Israel. Those are Daniel's people. And the holy city to finish their rebellion. Of course, that's Jerusalem. To put an end to their sin and atone for their guilt, that's salvation. To bring the everlasting righteousness, to confirm the prophetic vision, and to anoint the most holy place. Now, without going into a lot of detail, this prophecy is describing to us a time period of 490 years, or we could say that's going to be the history of Israel, and then there's a time gap. But Daniel has even more details of this prophecy in verse 25. He says in verse 25, now listen and understand. Seven sets of seven plus 62 sets of seven, or 49 sets of seven, will pass from the time the command is given to rebuild the Jerusalem until a ruler, anointed one, as Jesus comes. And Jerusalem will be rebuilt in the streets and the strong defenses despite the perilous times. So here's a chart. I'm a visual person. I always got to have charts. So this is what Daniel said. There's 69 weeks. There's 70 weeks in total for Daniel's entire prophecy. 69 of them will take place. Then Jesus will come riding on a donkey. That's the fulfillment of the 69 weeks. There's a time gap between the 69th week and the 70th week, which starts at the tribulation. That's the 7 years of tribulation. And between that time is what we call the church age, which was the seven letters of the seven churches, or what we're doing today and have been doing for the last 2,000 years. After the 7 years of tribulation will be the millennial kingdom, where Jesus reigns on the earth for 1,000 years. And then Revelation 20 will be the new heaven and the earth. Now that I got you totally confused, let's read Daniel 9:26. Daniel says, after the period of the 62 sets of seven, the anointed one, as Jesus, will be killed, appearing to have accomplished nothing, and the ruler will arise, whose armies will destroy the city and the temple. That happened in 70 AD when I think it was Titus destroyed the temple. Titus, yes. And the end will come when a flood and the war and its miseries are decreed from that time to the very end. So what he told us is that this will happen, the church age, just like I explained. Jesus came for the salvation, the forgiveness of sin, but to the Jews it didn't accomplish anything. They were looking for a different Messiah. Now that different Messiah is who makes this covenant

So let's go ahead and read Daniel 27. So the ruler, that's the Antichrist. This is what's going to start the 7 years of tribulation, the 70th week of Daniel. The ruler, the Antichrist, he will make a treaty with the people for a period of one set of seven. But after half this time, he'll put an end to the sacrifices and offerings. And as a climax, all his terrible deeds, he will set up a sacrilegious object that causes desecration until the fate decreed for the defiler is finally poured out on him. This is what makes prophecy so fun. Daniel 9:27 said there will be a peace treaty made with Israel by the Antichrist. Is Israel right now in need of a peace treaty? Yeah. Not saying this is what it is, but we're being set up for this. And when that decree happens, when he makes that peace treaty, he says for the first 3.5 years, everything will be kind of wonderful, if you want to call it that. Then he goes into the Holy of Holies and desecrates the Holy of Holies, calls himself God. That's after the 3.5 years. That's what Daniel 9:27 said. So let me review what we've learned so far in chapter 4 of Revelation chapter 4. It tells us it is the rapture of the church that ends the church age. And that's not the start of the tribulation. But the prophesied 7 years of tribulation hasn't started yet. That 7-year time period won't start until the Antichrist makes that covenant with Israel. And the Antichrist can't even be revealed until the church is gone. And I'll show us that in Scripture in just a few seconds. But allow me a little latitude here. Now, there seems to be this time gap between the rapture and the start of the 7-year tribulation, and it seems to be a mystery what takes place in this time period. We know something takes place. Now, I can't exactly say how long this time period gap is, and it's been debated by a lot smarter people than I am. And this is where I think a Bible teacher can get into trouble, because I'm going to stick my neck out here a little bit and present a few ideas that I have. In my opinion, there is a gap of time between the rapture of the church and the start of the 7 years of tribulation. Now, I say this for two main reasons. The first is what I mentioned a few minutes ago, the Antichrist can't even be revealed until the church is gone, and I'll back that up with Scripture right now. And it's in 2 Thessalonians chapter 2, and I'm going to read the first couple verses to set it up for us here. In verse 1, it says, "Now, dear brothers and sisters, let us clarify some things about the coming of our Lord Jesus and how we'll be gathered," in English, raptured in Latin, "to meet him. And don't be so easily shaken or alarmed by those who say the day of the Lord has already begun. Don't believe them, even if they claim to have a spiritual vision, a revelation, or a letter supposedly from us." So Paul is saying that we will be gathered or raptured first. So don't be fooled. Because there's going to be people that are going to try to fool us. Don't believe when people say that the day of the Lord has already come. If the church is still here, the day of the Lord has not come. That don't come until chapter 19. And Paul says, you will know it when the Lord comes, because the church will be gone. They'll be gathered. They'll be raptured. So don't be fooled. And then a few verses later, in verse 5, Paul describes the timing of the appearance of the Antichrist, and Paul says, hey, the Antichrist can't even be revealed until the church is gone. Here it is in 2 Thessalonians 5. He says, "Don't you remember when I told you about all this when I was with you? And you know what is holding him back, what's holding the Antichrist back. For he can't be revealed only

0: this time comes. For the lawlessness is already at work secretly. We see that every day in the news. And it will remain secret until the one, or the church, who is holding it back steps out of the way. Now, that's kind of ambiguous, but it's what he means. And so our fill in the blank is, the Antichrist only can come after the church is removed. We kind of see the same thing in the Old Testament when the Lord visited Abraham, and he had two angels that were going into Sodom and Gomorrah to destroy Sodom and Gomorrah for its treachery. But the angels could not destroy Sodom and Gomorrah until Lot was removed. And it's a word picture of the rapture of the church before judgment. Grace always comes before judgment. There is always an opportunity for grace before judgment. That's just God's style. So in the same way, the Antichrist can't be removed or can't be revealed until the church is removed. And the point is that the Antichrist can only be revealed when the church is gone. I like repeating things sometimes. And one other thing, the church is not mentioned again in the entire book of Revelation until chapter 19. And that talks about the return of the Lord when we come back with him, because we're in heaven with the Lord. And here's another spoiler alert. I got a few spoiler alerts. The breaking of the first seal coming up in chapter 6 when we get there is what releases the Antichrist. So the Antichrist isn't released until chapter 6, and he's described on a rider on a white horse who has a bow and no arrows. So he's not, you know, Christ comes back on a white horse in chapter 19, but he's fully armed. He's got all the names. And I think it will take some time for the Antichrist to make this peace treaty with Israel of Daniel 9:27 after he gets released from what's holding him back. And it could be the seal of chapter 6 that's holding him back. We'll get to those seals later in a couple weeks. Now, the second reason I think there's a time gap between the rapture and the start of the seven-year tribulations, and it has to do with the tribulation saints, as we like to call them. Now, the tribulation saints are those who come to faith after the rapture of the church. But John doesn't see the tribulation saints until the fifth seal is broken in heaven. And that, too, is in chapter 6. And when the fifth seal is broken in heaven, John sees these tribulation saints under the throne of Jesus after the Antichrist has been released by the first seal of chapter 6. And these tribulation saints, they ask Jesus a question, and it's kind of an odd question. They ask Jesus, how long before their martyrdom is revenged by Jesus? So let's look at the question that these tribulation saints asked Jesus. And I know I'm jumping ahead in the book of Revelation. I'm jumping ahead to chapter 6, but stick with me here. And I'm making a point that Bill Silas made about the possible time gap between the rapture and the peace treaty. And I found it very provocative. So let's go ahead and look at this in Revelation 6, verse 9 through 11. It says, when the Lamb broke the fifth seal, he breaks four previous. The fifth seal, I saw under the altar the souls of all who had been martyred for the word of God, for being faithful in their testimony. And they shouted to the Lord and said, O sovereign Lord, holy and true, how long? This is important. How long before you judge the people who belong to this world and avenge our blood for what they have done for us? Then a white robe was given to each of them, and they were told to rest a little longer until the full number of the brothers and sisters, their fellow servants of Jesus, who were martyred, had joined them. Okay. Now, most Bible teachers teach that the seals are broken after the start of the tribulation period. Bill Silas is suggesting that it could possibly be in this time gap. And the reason that he does this is because of the question they ask, how long before they are avenged? And Jesus doesn't answer him like this. He doesn't say, well, you know, the Antichrist, he made a peace treaty at this time. So it'd be 7 years from that time. That's when I'll avenge you. And he doesn't say, well, or bring up the mid-trib at 3.5 years and say, well, that happened at this time. So count off the number of days and then I'll avenge you. What Jesus does is he only gives them a white robe and he says, more are coming. So he doesn't really answer their question because it hasn't started yet. The tribulation period hasn't started. Now I say that is a possible answer. And it's, like I said, it's a bit of a mystery, but I like to introduce things like this to kind of get us to think and maybe chew on a little meat, you know, for some of us. And many godly scholars are on both sides of the fence here. Like I said, some think that the seals are open during the tribulation and some think they're open in that time gap between the rapture and the covenant of Daniel 9:27. But it kind of fits a pattern, and here's what I mean by that. There's a pattern in the book of Revelations of the judgments. There's seven seals that are broken, and what is it, chapter 6, it tells us of the seven seals that are broken. Then chapter 7 is like a time gap. Then the seventh seal is broken in the following chapter. And the same thing happens with the trumpet judgments. There's six trumpet judgments. Then there's a chapter. And then finally the seventh trumpet is blown. There seems to be a gap of time in there. And the same with the bowl judgments. It works the same way. So I'm only suggesting that it is possible that there could be a gap in between these two major events. And it would be like God to give the tribulations a chance, a good amount of time to come to know him. It's just the way God likes to work. I'm glad that's slowing down. I want the shout. Now let's get back to the rapture event in Revelation chapter 4:1. So I'm going to bring that verse back up. It says, then, metatata, as I looked, I saw a door standing open in heaven, probably a door that no man can shut, like in the Church of Philadelphia. And the same voice I heard before, to me, like a trumpet blast. The voice said, come up here and I'll show you what must happen after this. So I'm going to break this down. It's going to take a minute. But here's our fill in the blank. John hears the same voice as in chapter 1. We know that voice is Jesus. And when John heard that voice, he turned to see who spoke to him because he didn't recognize that voice.
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Isaiah 28:16. Therefore, thus says the Lord God, behold, I lay in Zion a stone for a foundation, a tried stone, a precious cornerstone, a sure foundation. Whoever believes will not act hastily. This has been your Sustaining Word of the Day, brought to you by Calvary Chapel of Manitowoc.

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1: I mean, what exactly is prosperity? Prosperity, I would define it this way, it's having more resources beyond your basic needs. In other words, your needs are met and you've got resources beyond your basic needs. By the world's standards, that makes a person prosperous or rich. I mean, you may not feel like you're rich, you may not be as wealthy as your neighbor or the person next to you, but by world standards, American Christians are what we would call prosperous. So at some point you have to ask yourself the question, why are these resources in my hands and not in the hands of somebody else? Well, there's a reason for it. Paul is explaining this here in verse 10. God put those resources in your hands so that you can be a blessing to others. In this case, the Philippians were being a blessing to the Lord and to Paul. The book of James, chapter 2, verses 15 and 16 says, if a brother or sister is without clothing and in need of daily food, and one of you says to them, go in peace, be warm, and be filled, and yet you do not give them what is necessary for their body, what use is that? 1 John chapter 3 and verse 17 says, whoever has this world's goods and sees his brother in need and closes his heart against him, how does the love of God abide in him? Paul, writing to the Corinthians, says this in 2 Corinthians chapter 8 and verse 14. He says, at the present time, your abundance being a supply for their need. Now, the other need would be the needs of the Macedonians who were having financial difficulties. At the present time, your abundance being a supply for their need, so that abundance may also become a supply for your need, that there may be equality. Well, look at that. Corinthians, there's a reason why God has put resources into your hands. It's to help the Macedonians. And then Paul says, you know what? One of these days, your circumstances could be different. Because as we're going to see today, circumstances change. It might be the Macedonians with resources and the Corinthians with a financial need, and then God will use the Macedonians to be a blessing to you, just as he's currently using you, Corinthians, to be a blessing to the Macedonians. And you start to put these scriptures together and you start to realize that there's a purpose for prosperity. You see, your average American Christian does not think this way. Prosperity becomes an excuse to raise my standard of living. In fact, the reality of the situation is maybe God is saying, keep your standard of living, maybe lower your standard of living so you can be a greater resource, a channel, a blessing to somebody else. Paul the Apostle talks about this in 2 Corinthians chapter 9 and verses 6 through 12. He says, now this I say, he who sows sparingly will reap sparingly. He who sows bountifully will reap bountifully. Each one must do as he has purposed in his heart, not grudgingly or under compulsion, for God loves a cheerful giver. God is able to make all grace abound to you so that you will always have sufficiency in everything. You may have an abundance for every good deed. Verse 10, 2 Corinthians 9, now he who supplies seed to the sower and bread for food will supply and multiply your seed for sowing and increase the harvest of your righteousness. Verse 11, you will be enriched in everything for all liberality. For through us is producing thanksgiving to God. For the ministry of this service is not only fully supplying the needs of the saints, but also overflowing through many thanksgivings to God. Hey, there's a reason why God put those extra resources in my lap. God wants to use me as a vehicle to bless somebody else. This is why Paul is rejoicing with the Philippians, because now it wasn't just concern. Now they could do something practical. And their increase, they probably could have spent a number of different ways. But Paul says, you've made a decision to spend that increase on me, your spiritual father, someone that is having difficult times, and I'm because of your choices, I'm just beside myself, Paul says. I'm not just rejoicing, but I'm rejoicing greatly. Before, the concern was there, but you didn't have any opportunity, but now opportunity is equal with concern, and you made the right decision. In fact, Paul says, to my knowledge, I don't even remember sending out a fundraising letter. Now, does the Bible say that? No, that's sort of my paraphrase of it. But your love for me was so obvious that when you came into resources, you used them, because now resources means opportunity, and you followed through with the concern that you had for me already. So Paul, when he writes to these Philippians, is just beside himself. He's not just rejoicing, he's rejoicing greatly. And it's here, verses 11 and 12, that he begins to describe contentment, because he talks about a time in his life before these resources came into him through the Philippians. Talks about how prior to that point in time, I didn't have enough, but now I do. But you know what? I was just as content then as I am now. Look at what he says here in verses 11 and 12. He says, not that I speak from want, for I have learned to be content in whatever circumstances I am. I know how to get along with humble means, and I also know how to live in prosperity. In any and every circumstance, I have learned the secret of being filled and going hungry, both of having an abundance and suffering need. Paul says, you know, I've gone through the whole gamut here. I've gone through the whole spectrum. I know what it's like to abound in very little, in humility, but I also know how to abound in much. I know how to exist with contentment unto God before there were resources in your hands, you Philippians, to help me. And I know how to continue to have contentment now that you have used those resources to be a blessing to me. Notice the change that went on in Paul's life. Talks about humble circumstances, talks about prosperity. And one of the interesting things about the Bible, I think Bruce made reference to this a little earlier, is that is the reality of living in this world, is it's the reality of change. In fact, the only thing that will not change in your life is change itself. Change happens to all of us, whether we are looking for it or not, whether we want it or not. I mean, as I'm speaking now, our very physical bodies are changing. Not necessarily for the better. I knew a person once, he says, you know, I'm just so tired of change. I want to find a town and I want to live there the rest of my life where there's no such thing as change, where everything stays exactly the same. Well, lots of luck with that, because that's a recipe for never growing. I mean, if nothing changes, you never grow. And so Paul was abounding with little, he was abounding with much. He's essentially describing the seasons of life. Psalm chapter 1, around verse 3, talks about the seasons of life of a righteous man, like a tree having seasons. I mean, that's what life is like prior to the return of Jesus Christ. The reality of change, the constancy of change. I mean, change is going to happen. The only question is how we are going to adapt to it. A lot of people don't adapt. And those are people that we say are living basically in the past. They've just made a mental decision to put roadblocks up and say, well, I want it the way it used to be, and I won't be happy until it's like that and continues like that. And those are people that short-circuit their maturity. So Paul here is acknowledging change. And as he's describing change, he's describing three different contrasts. He knew how to abound with humble means and then in prosperity. He knew how to be filled and also go hungry. He knew how to have abundance, but also to suffer need. And does not a verse or a couple of verses like this put to rest this silly idea that is so dominant in so-called Christian media? And I put Christian here in quotation marks because it's not Christian. It's not biblical. This idea of the prosperity gospel. You know, the idea that you are the kid of a king and so you are entitled by way of divine right to a upward mobility, an ever-increasing bank account, and prosperity as far as the eye can see. And supposedly, if you're not experiencing those things according to the prosperity gospel, then you don't have enough faith. I mean, what a silly idea. I mean, it's interesting how just a little bit of Bible reading causes that idea to disappear. At least it should, because Paul never taught any such idea. Here he's talking about, well, I was prospering and now humble and now prospering. I was hungry but now filled and now hungry. I know what it's like to have abundance and need and abundance. He isn't guaranteeing anybody anything. I mean, I guess if we had our way in those three sets of contrasts, we would just gravitate towards the abundance and the prosperity part of them and leave out the rest. But that's not what the Bible says. Paul's describing cycles that he went through. And what we're going to see next week is God doesn't just promise to, well, he doesn't promise at all to meet our greeds. Did you know that? What he does promise to meet is our needs. That you can count on. But this idea of greeds and more and keeping up with this person or that person, there is no such biblical doctrine. And I find it very interesting that prosperity teaching seems to end at the borders of the United States. Because when you travel into the third world and do missionary work in the third world, as I myself have done, what you really start to see is the true church of Jesus Christ. You start to see people with a level of spirituality that, quite frankly, we don't have in the United States. And you see them living at what we would consider in the United States to be at a point of deprivation. And yet they love Jesus. And why don't the financial blessings go their direction? Because God never guaranteed us prosperity. If you're prospering, praise the Lord for that. But that's not a biblical guarantee. It's not an ironclad doctrine. In fact, Jesus himself spoke to one of the most spiritually founded churches you can find in the whole New Testament, the church at Smyrna. A church that he says nothing negative to. And he says in Revelation 2 verse 9, I know your tribulation and your poverty, but you are rich. You have the riches of Christ, but financially your circumstances will be considered poor. I mean, why would he say that if worldly prosperity was some sort of guarantee of a Christian? What does he say to the Macedonians about the Macedonians as he holds them up as an example? In that great ordeal of affliction, their abundance of joy and their deep poverty overflowed in the wealth of liberality. For I testify according to their ability and beyond their ability, they gave of their own accord. I couldn't prevent these people from giving if I wanted to, Paul says. They just kept giving and giving and giving to the point where you don't have anything to give, and yet you're still giving. I mean, how do you explain a verse like that in light of the prosperity gospel? So Paul never taught ironclad prosperity for Christians. What he taught is the normal give and take, the cycles of life, what we would call ups and downs. But he says, here's what is guaranteed. Contentment. No matter what cycle of life you're in. He says in verse 11, not that I speak from want, for I have learned to be content in whatever circumstances I am in. Now, this word content is the word autarkis. It's a hapax legomena, which is a fancy word for saying it's only used here in the Greek text. Here and here alone. And what does it mean? What does that word content even mean? It means pertaining to being happy or content with what one has. Content with circumstances in which one exists. I mean, I don't even think it's saying you can't have the desire to move on in life, to move up, to move ahead. But here's the issue, beloved. If you've never learned to be content in humble circumstances, guess what? You're not going to be content in wealthy circumstances either. And so he's revealing here, I believe, one of the great resources that a Christian has, like the peace of God, which can be tapped into at any moment, which is this concept of satisfaction. Here's a little saying I've heard before. I don't know where I heard it from, but it sure works with me. Happy is the man who wants what he has. I mean, our problem is we're always wanting what we don't have. And that's not biblical contentment. Contentment is actually wanting what is actually yours. Being content in whatever circumstances that we find ourselves. Now, look at this very carefully. Paul says, I have learned this. The verb there, learned, is manthano. It means to learn, to grow, to understand. Jesus used that word when he said, but go and learn what this means. I desire compassion and not sacrifice. You have to learn something. Now, if I have to learn that, I had to learn geometry to get out of high school. I had to learn algebra. I had to learn calculus. Well, wait a minute. If I had to learn it, that means that those subjects weren't coming to me naturally. I mean, I used to go to bed at night with my head on my geometry book, you know, hoping it would bleed over into my head. But the reality is I had to go through a certain amount of labor to learn those subjects. That basically is what contentment is. Contentment is not something that will ever come to you naturally. In fact, contentment is hostile or foreign to our fallen nature. We are not content by matter of human nature. Our basic impulse is a lack of contentment. And yet Paul is saying here, I had to learn contentment. And as you go down to verse 12, he says, I learned the secret of contentment. Now, that's an interesting verb also. The verb for learned the secret is, let's see if I'm pronouncing this right, muiomai. It means to learn the secret of something through personal experience or as the result of initiation. In other words, you don't learn the secret until you're initiated. Meaning that unless you're initiated, you don't learn the secret. Meaning that learning a secret reveals that contentment is not something that's instinctive. It's not something that's natural. It's something that God has to teach you. But, oh my goodness, once I learn the secret of contentment, watch the joy in my Christian life go right off the charts, because suddenly I'm not a prisoner of my circumstances anymore. Because God says, I've given you something in your heart that you can walk with independent of circumstances, which we saw earlier can fluctuate dramatically and fluctuate wildly. And this is why so many of us are unhappy as Christians, known the Lord for years, but always in turmoil, because we've never really learned the secret. We're always adjusting our emotions based on what we perceive to be the favorability or the unfavorability of our circumstances. This contentment is totally unnatural to us because it's a secret that can come only from God. Gee, I really don't, you know, what would it be like if I was married to somebody else? Well, that would make two women unhappy, I guess, in my case. Gee, I'm wondering, what would it be like if I had a different career? Or, you know, what would it be like if I didn't live in my house, but I lived in the nicer house, what I perceive as a nicer house down the street? Gee, you know, what if I wasn't the pastor of Sugarland Bible Church, but I had another church? Now the pastor down the street, he's got more people. He's got a bigger flock, bigger following. Gosh, my mind goes that direction. What would it be like if I had his church instead of my church? When God is saying, instead of worrying about what you don't have, why don't you learn to be content where I have put you? Why don't you learn to be content with where I've placed you? Well, you know, I appreciate the spiritual gift you've given me, Lord, as pastor teacher. But, you know, really, I've always wanted to be Billy Graham, to be honest with you. And the Lord says, well, if I made you a Billy Graham, I'd have two Billy Grahams, and one is enough. So I made you different than Billy Graham. So instead of worrying about the fact that you're not Billy Graham, why don't you try to be content with what I've given you, what I've made you into? So we play this game all of the time, if we're honest with ourselves, and that's why we don't have the joy of the Lord, because we've really never lived with or dialed into what Paul is talking about here. I've learned the secret of contentment. In fact, there was a study released years ago that I found so interesting. It simply asks the question, how much more money do you want before you're happy? I mean, how much more money do you really need or want before you're really satisfied? And they asked this question to people in poverty, of people in the lower middle class, the middle class, the upper middle class, and what we would call the super rich. Same question, everybody. And what was the response? You know what everybody said, no matter what place on the economic ladder they found themselves? Everybody said, if I could get 10 to 15% more, I'll be happy. I mean, the very poor said that. The lower middle class said that. The middle class said that. The upper middle class said that. And the super rich said that. Gee, I'm tired of water skiing behind one boat. Maybe if I had two boats to water ski behind, then I'd be happy. And it reveals an emptiness of the human heart. This is part of our fallen condition. We're just not content, no matter what happens to us. You look at the nation of Israel. You know, if you want a profile of a lack of contentment, look at the nation of Israel in Egypt and coming out of Egypt. Exodus 1, verses 13 and 14, it says, the Egyptians compelled the sons of Israel to labor rigorously, and they made their lives bitter with hard labor in mortar and bricks and all kinds of labor in the field, and all their labor which they rigorously imposed on them. Exodus 2:24, so God heard the groaning and remembered his covenant with Abraham, Isaac, and Jacob. God saw the sons of Israel, and God took notice of them. God, we're tired of being slaves. We're tired of laboring rigorously. We're tired of being under the lash of the taskmaster. And they were under that circumstance for 400 years. I mean, what is everybody talking about today? Reparations, slavery, all these issues. What about the Jews? 400 years under the Egyptians. 400 years is basically the length of the United States of America, roughly doubled. That's a long time. And so God took them out of slavery. And as you know, they came out of Goshen and they passed through the Red Sea. And they made their way to Mount Sinai, and it wasn't long until we get to Exodus 14, verse 12, and they said, is this not the word that we spoke to you in Egypt, saying, leave us alone, that we might serve the Egyptians? For it would have been better for us to serve the Egyptians than to die out here in the wilderness. Numbers 11, verse 5, we remember the fish we used to eat free in Egypt. The cucumbers, the melons, the leeks, the onions, the garlic. Now, you don't remember the taskmaster's whip very much, but you remember three hots and a cot, right, for prisoners. I mean, we're unhappy here, and then God gets them out, and then they say, well, we want to go back. I mean, no matter what God did with these people, they complained and they grumbled against him. That is a microcosm of our hearts. That's what we're all like. In original sin. So, and by the way, social media destroys contentment. You know why? Because everybody's posting how they look in terms of goodness and their successes and the new houses they're buying and the new suit I'm in. I mean, no one puts up, you know, how they really feel. Everybody's always putting up, you know, their best. And we look at all of our friends that we graduated from with their best and their families and their houses, and we say, well, I want what they have. I mean, the reality of the situation is the more time you spend staring at this stupid phone, the more you're going to struggle with contentment. I mean, put this thing away. See, even God agrees with me there. Happy is the man who wants what he has. Paul the Apostle was in prison, and he's talking about contentment. Do you remember chapter 1 where there were a bunch of people that were trying to eclipse Paul's popularity because he was in prison and to build their own ministries?

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8: It's 58 degrees.

0: In Hebrews chapter 13, verses 5, 6, and 8, it says, "Keep your lives free from the love of money and be content with what you have, because God has said, 'Never will I leave you, never will I forsake you.' So we can say with confidence, 'The Lord is my helper. I will not be afraid. What can man do to me?' Jesus Christ is the same yesterday, today, and forever. What peace and contentment we can have knowing that Jesus never changes and will always be with us in this troubled and ever-changing world. Hi, I'm Mary, and I invite you to come and know more about our Lord and Savior Jesus Christ here at Calvary Chapel. 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
2: It's 840.
3: It's 58 degrees.
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2: I have very good friends who belong to religious denominations whose teaching is that since I don't accept their teaching, I am damned for all eternity. And you'd think that these friends would try to convert me, but they never do. Now, you could explain this in various ways. It may be that they really don't like me very much and are glad to see me damned for all eternity. That's a possible explanation. But another explanation, which I tend to think is more likely, is that although they know what their church teaches, they merely give lip service to it.
1: When we fail to share the gospel, we reveal that we're giving mere lip service to God's threat of hell.

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3: Is belief in aliens religious? This is Ken Ham, an Aussie transplant with a passion for God's Word and the Gospel. A few years ago, a study found that those who claim they're not religious, but who still want meaning in their lives, show a greater belief in intelligent aliens. So they reject God, but embrace aliens. But everyone knows in their heart of hearts that God exists. And because of this, people yearn to find meaning in their lives. But for those who reject God, there's no ultimate meaning, purpose, or hope. So many look to aliens to feel like they're not alone and a part of something bigger. But true meaning, purpose, and hope, that doesn't come from aliens. That comes from believing the gospel and living for Christ.
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0: And we stand in an ancient site and an ancient place, Lord. But we want to say that you are the King of glory. You are the King of kings. You are the Lord of lords. And this is your place, Lord, even as the whole world is yours and all that is in it. The sea and the skies and the whole universe belong to you, Lord. And so we stand in this place and we say, we will open wide the ancient gates of this place, of this great cathedral, and let the King.
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1: In Hebrews chapter 13, verses 5, 6, and 8, it says, "Keep your lives free from the love of money and be content with what you have, because God has said, 'Never will I leave you, never will I forsake you.' So we can say with confidence, 'The Lord is my helper. I will not be afraid. What can man do to me?' Jesus Christ is the same yesterday, today, and forever. What peace and contentment we can have knowing that Jesus never changes and will always be with us in this troubled and ever-changing world. Hi, I'm Mary, and I invite you to come and know more about our Lord and Savior Jesus Christ here at Calvary Chapel. 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
2: It's 58 degrees.

Isaiah 28:16. Therefore, thus says the Lord God, behold, I lay in Zion a stone for a foundation, a tried stone, a precious cornerstone, a sure foundation. Whoever believes will not act hastily. This has been your sustaining word of the day, brought to you by Calvary Chapel of Manitowoc.

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1: This morning in our series, Foundation of Faith, we're going to continue looking at the topic of the Bible, and we're going to focus on the subject of scientific evidence that shows that the Bible is the Word of God. Now, before we go any further, let me say this. The reason we are taking such an in-depth look at the Bible is because we're living in a day where we've seen the Bible altered, it's been put down, it's been moved to the status of a fairy tale or, you know, just a good story and not God's Word that has been breathed out from the mouth of God. And before we look at this scientific evidence for the Bible, let me just share these words from you from Thomas Ice regarding how the church is moving away from the Word of God, and that this is the apostasy, I believe, that the Word of God tells us is coming and I believe is already here. Dr. Ice wrote this, and listen very carefully to what he said. He said, "I will never forget what one of my church history professors told us one day in class in the late 1970s at Dallas Seminary." 1970s. He said something like the following: "Those of us who will follow Christ and His Word, as opposed to the rising emphasis upon religious experience, will increasingly become a smaller group until one day we will be on the outside of the American Evangelical Church looking in." Wow. My reaction to my professor was, no, things will never get that bad within evangelicalism. Well, my professor was certainly right. I believe that just such a day has arrived. Like Jude, I would have loved to write about our common salvation, but the times are pressing in on biblical believers. We must contend earnestly for the faith. Human experience rather than God's revelation is the common denominator that links all false religions and philosophies into a common bound. This is why the products of humanistic thinking is being brought into our evangelical church through items such as psychology and psychotherapy, self-development, quietness and meditation exercises, yoga, social justice, health foods, and all kinds of metaphysical approaches that replace a biblical doctrine of holiness and sanctification. The gospel is taking a back seat to social programs and do-goodism since these metaphysical approaches seek to reform mankind instead of recognizing our sin and need for the Savior. These kinds of trends being spearheaded by the emerging church within evangelicalism are not making the gospel more relevant to the culture. Instead, it is leading the way to hell by making the church no different than the world. It is also setting the stage for accepting the Antichrist. And he concludes with, "Maranatha, Lord, come quickly." You know, he nails it, and it's amazing in the 1970s what that professor said, because he hit the nail on the head. That's exactly where we're at. You look at the emerging church, and it's all based on experience. And not to say that we as Christians don't experience God. We do. But we experience God according to His Word, not outside His Word. There's the difference. We're using Eastern religion now to get in contact with God. We're emptying our minds, which is an Eastern mysticism thing, to get in contact with God. We're using a word or phrases to repeat over and over again. Do you find that anywhere in the Scriptures? No. And the church is moving away from the solid foundation of God's Word. And that's why we're spending so much time on this. And we've got several more weeks to go. We're going to look at what the Bible says about medicine, what the Bible says about creation, as we look at the human body and see how fascinating it is. We're going to look at the Old Testament text, the New Testament text. We're going to see how the Bible transforms our lives. It's not just a good book. And I think it's important we understand that. And so, you know, here's the thing. If we can't trust what God has said in His Word, then we're in trouble if we can't trust Him. But if we can, and I know we can because God can't lie, He's an all-knowing God, He's going to tell us everything, then what He speaks on is going to be accurate. It's going to be truthful. And that goes with what God says regarding science. Now, some will argue that we can't trust what the Bible says regarding science because the people back then just spoke of what they knew and what they believed. And, you know, science has come so far now, and we know so much more, and we're so much smarter than God, really. You know, and that's what they're basically saying. But what you're going to see this morning is that science has been wrong, and science is catching up to what the Bible says about the universe. Granted, the Bible is not a scientific handbook, but when it speaks about scientific things, guys, it's 100% accurate, as you're going to see. Now, some of you might be thinking, you know, come on, Joe. I already believe the Bible is the Word of God, so why do I have to spend so much time on this? I mean, hey, that's, it's great that you believe the Bible is the Word of God. There are many people who don't. But remember what Peter said in 1 Peter 3:15. But sanctify the Lord God in your hearts, and always be ready to give a defense to everyone who asks you for the reason for the hope that is in you with meekness and fear. You see what Peter is calling for us to do here? He's calling us to be ready to defend our faith. The word defense is apologia. It's where we get our English words apology and apologetics from. It speaks of a formal defense in a judicial court. Can you defend your faith before the court of this world? Can you defend what you believe before the people of this world? You see, if we're living what we say we believe, then we need to be able to share that with others, give them the reason for the hope that is in us. I mean, you can't just say things like, well, you just got to believe. Give them a reason why. Why do you believe the Bible is the Word of God? Why do you believe that Jesus is God? Can you give a defense for that? The Scriptures tell us. And Peter says, by sanctifying, setting your life apart for the Lord, by consecrating yourself to His control, and then share your faith. Be men and women of the Word. You have to be ready to defend our faith because the opportunities will come our way. And that's why we're spending so much time on this issue of the Bible, because we are to defend our faith. We need to share what we believe, that the Bible is the infallible, inerrant, authoritative Word of God. So we're going to look at the scientific evidence and see what God's Word has to say and what science has to say. We'll deal with some of the criticism that some have regarding this issue. And you're going to see the science and the Bible are not at odds with each other. And think about this for a minute. The average life of a scientific theory, not all of them, but the average life of a scientific theory is about 15 years. And yet the Bible and what God has said in His Word has lasted thousands of years. It still stands today. Why is it? Because our God is omniscient. He knows everything. Nothing escapes Him. Well, then why don't some scientists believe what God's Word has to say? It's simple. They don't want to. It's a choice. So let's look at this evidence and, you know, you can judge for yourself. We're going to start in the very beginning. Turn to Genesis chapter 1. We're going to start with the fundamentals of science and the basics of science. And Herbert Spencer, the famous British philosopher, he lived way back in the 1820 to 1903. He made an interesting observation. He said that there were basically five fundamentals of science. He said time, force, action, space, and matter are the fundamentals of science. So, you know, a little over 100 years ago or so, give or take a few years, he came up with this. But you know what? He wasn't the first one to come up with that. The Bible declared this some 3,500 years ago. Well, who could write such a thing like that? Well, Moses, in Genesis chapter 1, verse 1. And I'll show you the five fundamentals of science in the very first verse of the Bible. In the beginning, time, right? God, the force, created action, the heavens, space, and the earth, matter. Yay. Wow. We just figured it out 100 years ago. God knew it all along, didn't He? In the very first verse of the Bible. Maybe you're not impressed by that. If you're not, hang in there, because I'm going to show you more. Astronomy, or the scientific study of the universe, especially of motions, positions, sizes, composition, and behavior of astronomical objects. The first one we're going to look at is the earth. And I'm sure you heard people call Christians who believe in the Bible, who believe in creation, you're flat earthers. You believe the earth is flat. You're so archaic in what you believe in. Well, that's ridiculous. Because the only ones that could believe that the earth was flat were those who denied what the Scriptures had to say. Interesting enough, if you go on the internet and type that in, flat earthers, you're going to see many sites related to this. And people who today in the 21st century believe this, that the earth is flat, they're not Christians. Okay? But they still believe in the 21st century that the earth is flat. Turn over to Isaiah chapter 40. Let's see what God has to say. Isaiah 40, verse 22. We're told, it is He who sits above the circle of the earth, and its inhabitants are like grasshoppers, who stretches out the heavens like a curtain and spreads them out like a tent to dwell in. Notice that it says the circle of the earth, not a flat earth. Over 2,700 years ago, the prophet Isaiah wrote this. Now, some will argue, and we'll have to deal with this, that the Bible says the earth is flat. I'll show you where they'll get this from, and then I'll comment on it. And I'm just going to give you these verses. You can look them up later or get them off the internet. Isaiah 11:12, we're told, He will set up a banner for the nations and will assemble the outcasts of Israel. and gather together the dispersed of Judah from the four corners of the earth. That was Isaiah. Ezekiel 7:2. And you, son of man, thus says the Lord God to the land of Israel, the end has come upon the four corners of the land. The New Testament, we see this, Revelation 7:1. After these things, I saw four angels standing at the four corners of the earth, holding the four winds of the earth, that the wind should not blow on the earth, on the sea, or on any tree. And lastly, Revelation 20, verse 8. And will go out to deceive the nations which are in the four corners of the earth, Gog and Magog, to gather them together to battle, whose number is as the sand of the sea. So, I mean, it seems pretty straightforward. In the Old Testament, New Testament, they speak of the earth having four corners. Thus, it must be flat. Isaiah, who said the earth was a sphere, says it's flat too. I mean, what's up with that? Well, we'll deal with what's spoken of in Revelation 7:1 because it'll help you to understand what those other verses in the Old and New Testament are speaking of. I don't think John believed that the earth was flat. He spoke of the four corners of the earth, yes, but you know what? Many people, even Christian commentators, believe that John was speaking of the earth being flat. William Barclay, which, you know, I like some of his historical stuff that William Barclay has in his commentaries, but William Barclay doesn't believe in miracles, which is really sad. I mean, some of the stuff he has in his commentaries are great, the historical stuff, but when you read that, it's like, really? But listen to what he had to say in regards to the four corners of the earth. He said, this vision is expressed in conceptions of the world, which were conceptions for the days in which John wrote. The earth is a square, flat earth, and at its four corners are four angels waiting to unleash the winds of destruction. Now, if we even think about that, we could see the foolishness of it, because if Scripture is breathed from the mouth of God, and it was, don't you think the Creator of heaven and earth knew what He created? If these writers were inspired by the Holy Spirit, do you think that they would make a mistake? Absolutely not. William Barclay and those who follow his line of reasoning have come to a faulty conclusion. John didn't believe that the earth was flat. Well, how can I prove that? Well, let the Word of God speak for itself, and then you tell me if God knew that the earth was round, and for that matter, if those that read the Scriptures would also know this truth, when the rest of the world at that time believed some bizarre concepts about the earth. Proverbs 8:27, when He prepared the heavens, I was there. When He drew a circle on the face of the deep. The shape of the earth is a sphere. It's not round, not flat. And God not only told us that, but He should know because He created it. Well, if that's true, and it is, then what does John mean when he speaks of the four corners of the earth? He's speaking of the entire earth from north to south and east to west. And you may not remember this, but several years ago, maybe even be longer than that, the Marines had a slogan that stated, our Marines are stationed on the four corners of the earth. Did they believe the earth was flat? Those Marines, man, they're not too smart. No, what they were saying was they didn't believe the earth was flat. They were saying that the Marines are on duty all over the world. Now, you Navy guys, yeah, you're cutting down the Marines, but they didn't believe in a flat earth, okay? It's an expression that we still use today. But again, this phrase remains very controversial, but it shouldn't be. That word that's translated corners in Hebrew is kanaf, and it's translated in a variety of ways. The general meaning is extremity. In the Greek equivalent, gunaia, it means quadrants or angles or divisions. Well, when we divide up a map into quadrants, right? We don't believe the earth is flat. We need to be careful we don't miss what the writer is saying. Isaiah and Proverbs both clearly describe the earth as being a sphere. And again, when it talks about the four corners of the earth, it's talking about all over the earth. It's not saying that the earth is flat. In fact, the Hebrew word for circle means something with roundness or spherical. The earth is round, plain and simple. It's not something that we have to wonder about. Not only that, but the oldest book of the Bible, the book of Job, which we're in on Thursdays now, says that he stretches out the north over empty space. He hangs the earth on nothing. Big deal, right? It is a big deal because that is a very amazing statement for the people of Job's day. Job's telling us that the earth hangs upon nothing. There's nothing holding it up. The Hindu people believe the earth was held up or suspended upon four elephants which stood on the back of a giant tortoise that was floating on the surface of the world's waters. Why a tortoise? I guess it moves slow and it could float. I don't know. There are others who believe that the earth was supported on the shoulders of Atlas, or a strong guy. The Vedic priest, the earth was set on 12 solid pillars. Its upper side was its only habitable side. Another group, their mighty Ulgan created the earth on the waters and placed under it three great fish to support it. The Tartars and many of the other tribes of Eurasia believed the earth to be supported by a great bull. That's what they were believing. Man got it wrong. Guess what? God got it right. And he spoke through Job to let us know that there is nothing observable holding up the earth. Job spoke that some 4,000 years ago. It talks about an empty space to the north. What's that about? Well, interestingly enough, scientists recently have discovered that an area to the north of the axis of our earth, toward the polar star, is almost empty of stars in contrast to the other directions. In fact, Michael Waldrop wrote this in regards to this emptiness to the north in Science magazine. The recently announced hole in space, a 300 million light year gap in the distribution of the galaxies, has taken cosmologists by surprise. But three very deep core samples in the northern hemisphere lying in the general direction of the constellation Bootes showed striking gaps in the redshift distribution. Isn't that interesting? This emptiness in the direction of the north of our solar system is not visible by the naked eye, and yet Job knew this. How? Because God knew it and told Job. Science caught up with the Bible. The Bible didn't have to catch up with science. We see the first and second law of thermodynamics spoken of in the scriptures long before man discovered them. The first law, or the law of conservation of energy, speaks of the fact that energy can neither be created or destroyed. Isaac Asimov put it like this. He said, energy can be transferred from one place to another or transformed from one form to another, but it can be neither created nor destroyed. To put it simply, all the energy that exists in our universe remains constant and it can never change. Well, how does that relate to us as Christians, what we believe? When God created the universe, that is all there is. There is no new energy or matter that is created. And think about this. This law was discovered in the 19th and 20th centuries. And yet in Genesis 2:1, it says, "Thus the heavens and the earth and all the host of them were finished." Now, many read that and don't think a lot about it, but I think it speaks volumes of our God. The word that Moses used for finish in the Hebrew is in the past definite tense for this verb, and it speaks of a completed action in the past, and this action will never occur again. All the matter that was created, God created. Well, that's what the first law of thermodynamics says. It's very clear. Neither matter nor energy can be created. They can only be changed from one form to another. Well, the second law of thermodynamics, or the entropy law, states that all systems and elements in the universe are wearing down. They're moving from order to disorder. Guess what? This is in direct opposition to the theory of evolution, which tells us that all simple systems and elements can be increasingly more organized and complicated by random chance. The theory of evolution is in direct opposition to the second law of thermodynamics, or the entropy law, and yet they believe both are possible. Why? Because they don't want to believe in God. So they go against what science has to say. And they've come up with this special theory of evolution, which doesn't hold any water. And the second law of thermodynamics, or the entropy law, was discovered again until the 19th and 20th centuries. But listen to what God says in his word about things wearing down, moving from order to disorder. The entropy law. Isaiah 51:6. "Lift up your eyes to the heavens and look on the earth beneath. For the heavens will vanish away like smoke, the earth will grow old like a garment, and those who dwell in it will die in like manner. But my salvation will be forever, and my righteousness will not be abolished." What are we told here in Isaiah? The universe is wearing down. It's moving from order when it was created to disorder when it's going to be abolished one day or dissolved. Psalm 102:26, "They will perish, but you will endure. Yes, they will grow old like a garment, like a cloak. You will change them, and they will be changed." And the psalmist is speaking of the heavens and the earth, and he's saying that they're growing old. They're not going to last forever. Paul quotes that in Hebrews chapter 1, verses 11 and 12. "They will perish, but you remain. And they will all grow old like a garment, like a cloak. You will fold them up. And they will be changed, but you are the same, and your years will not fail." I mean, look at our own bodies. And, you know, I'll speak for myself here. I'm quickly moving from order to disorder. Things are wearing down. I'm wearing down. you know, on Saturday at the, when Steve and I got up after the prayer meeting, there was a lot of groaning. We're like, man, it's tough. I never ate like that. I mean, I was just sitting down. It's not like I was doing an, you know, sport event. I was sitting, and I was groaning. And I think as we get older, we understand this. I mean, you wake up in the morning and notice what happened. You went, your hair went from order to disorder if you have hair, you know? When Adam and Eve were created, guess what? They were perfect. They were perfect. Those two laws, the first law of thermodynamics and the second law, did not come into effect until after sin entered the world. And thus, man's not evolving. Man is not getting better. Man is not getting more orderly. But he's moving from order, perfection, to disorder and decay. It's de-evolution. They got it wrong. Because they don't believe that the second law of thermodynamics applies to creation, to animals, to plants, to humans. But all you have to do is look at man, and we're not getting better. The first law of thermodynamics tells us that all matter and energy had to be created at some point in the past. It couldn't create itself. I know there are people, and even some Christians, that believe in the Big Bang Theory that tells us that all matter was condensed into very small space and exploded, and thus this is what we have today. Where did the matter come from? See, they can't explain that. Where did that matter come from? Who knows? They don't. We know that God created all this, though, and God didn't create the heavens and the earth with a Big Bang. He spoke it forth. There's a big difference. And think about it. If the Big Bang Theory was true, that God used the Big Bang Theory, I'm not sure we could believe it, because the Bible tells us God created the sun on what day? The fourth day. He didn't create it with a Big Bang. He created on the fourth day. Now, the second law of thermodynamics tells us things are wearing down. That means that if something is wearing down, it had to be created at some point, at some time. You know, you buy a car, you put it out in the sun, the snow, the cold, throw some salt on it, and it begins to rust. The metal eats away. That's the second law of thermodynamics, the entropy law. Everything is wearing down, moving from order to disorder, falling apart, except for God. And that's what God said. He created the heavens and the earth, and once sin entered this world, these laws came into play. And I think it's really clear. God knew it long before man did, because he created these things. Now, the universe, we'll take a few minutes looking at how big it is and what God has to say about it. The big question is, how big is our universe? Well, you know, it keeps growing, okay? We keep getting more sophisticated equipment. We keep seeing it as bigger and bigger. Brent Tully wrote for NOVA regarding this. He said, the most distant galaxies we can now see are 10 or 12 billion light years away. We can never see a galaxy that is farther away in light travel time than the universe is old, an estimated 14 billion or so years. Thus, we are surrounded by a horizon that we cannot look beyond, a horizon set by the distance that light can travel over the age of the universe. The horizon describes the visible universe, a region some 28 billion light years in diameter. But what are the horizons of a civilization that inhabits the most distant galaxies we see? And what about galaxies at the limits of their vision? There is every reason to think that the universe extends a long way beyond the part of the universe we can see. In fact, a variety of observations suggest that our visible patch may be a small fraction, maybe an infinitely small fraction of the whole universe. In other words, we can't really know how big the universe is. It may be bigger than 14 billion light years old. I mean, light travels at 186,000 miles per second. And wow, 14 billion light years? It's hard to even imagine that. And I guess the other question is light a constant? Some people believe it isn't, that, you know, it's slowing down. Maybe it was faster when God created it. We don't know. And because of that, some think the universe is even bigger. But you know what? God measures it with the span of his hand. Think about that. With the span of his hand. How big is your God? You know, it puts it into perspective, doesn't it? Scientists today are telling us the universe is expanding. Interesting. Does the Bible tell us that the universe is expanding? Yeah, I think it does. It's Isaiah 40:22. It is he who sits above the circle of the earth, and its inhabitants are like grasshoppers, who stretches out the heavens like a curtain and spreads them out like a tent to dwell in. So it seems to be saying that the universe is expanding. God's stretching it out. He's causing it to expand. Now, we can't see this happening with the naked eye, but God has told us this. Do we have to see it to believe it? Well, if you do, understand, this was not discovered until the 1920s, as astronomers saw with a telescope that virtually all clusters of galaxies appear to be moving away from all other clusters, or that the universe is expanding.

That's all the time we have for today's teaching. If you would like a personal copy of this message, mention today's date when you contact us. Our mailing address is Calvary Chapel, Manitowoc, Post Office Box 224, Manitowoc, Wisconsin, 54221-0224. Our telephone number is area code 920-682-6163. Or visit us on the web at www.thesustainingword.com, where you can listen to past studies and review the study notes. It is the hope of Pastor Joe and the congregation of Calvary Chapel, Manitowoc, that you would grow in the grace and knowledge of our Lord and Savior, Jesus Christ. Until next time, may the Lord nourish you with His sustaining word.

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2: Hi, this is Pastor Joe from Calvary Chapel of Manitowoc. 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This free booklet has questions, then the scriptures where the answers are found. 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

0: Calvary Chapel Modesto presents According to the Scriptures with Pastor Damian Kyle. Welcome to the program. Today, we go a little further in our series called While We Wait. At the end of 1 Thessalonians, the Apostle Paul shares some exhortations to the entire church, one of them being to warn those who are unruly. And that's not just something for church leadership to get involved in, but each and every Christian. Here's Pastor Damian with part one of Body Life.
1: So this morning we continue our series through 1 and 2 Thessalonians on Sunday morning in the series entitled While We Wait, with the subtitle of Living Anticipation of Jesus' Return. And Paul begins his closure of his first letter to the church in Thessalonica with these gems of personal exhortation that he gives here. And I like the fact this isn't the only place that he does it in his letters, but just these pithy sayings that he gives here, this instruction, that he then trusts the Holy Spirit to bring into full bloom within our lives, and intended to bring each of us individually into Christ-likeness, but then also to bring us into a very, very healthy church life as well. Paul begins in verses 12 and 13 with the attitude of a healthy church toward its leadership. And again, rereading the verses, and we urge you, brethren, to recognize those who labor among you and are over you in the Lord, and admonish you, and esteem them very highly in love for their work's sake. Be at peace among yourselves. So Paul uses the word brethren here, and he's intending to communicate a couple things to us in verse 12. And one of the things we recognize immediately is that the word brethren is a family term. And here's the reminder that Paul makes to us in regards to this instruction, reminds us of the fact that we are brothers and sisters in a family. In fact, the Apostle Paul frames this entire section of closing encouragement and exhortations with those words. He uses the word in verse 12, again in verse 14, and then to virtually close everything out in verses 25 and 26. So what Paul is doing here in these exhortations is he's not tweaking an organizational chart for a business. A local church is not a business. It's a family. And in the United States of America, we make everything about a business. We make that the model for almost everything. And it's a danger when that model becomes the model for a church. A church is not a business. A church is a family. And we might ask ourselves this morning before the Holy Spirit whether we view it that way, in that healthy way that we ought to view the local church, to view this church as a family I'm a part of and I have a responsibility to, as opposed to just some kind of a spiritual corporation or a spiritual corporate machine that I pop into every once in a while, like an ATM, or I pop into a store or pop into a gas station to kind of pick something up in order to get something that I need. Well, those things are true spiritually, but it's very easy to begin to look at this thing as something that is far more in the vein of an organization than in a family. Second, you notice that the word brethren here is plural. It is not singular. That is, Paul is writing these kind of closing gems of exhortation to the entire church. It's not just to the leadership of the church. So these are things that he is calling on each of us as Christians to do and uses a means of influence in the church that we attend. You notice also in verse 12 that concerning whoever these two verses 12 and 13 refer to, he gives us a threefold description of them so that we can identify who they are. First, he describes them as they who labor among you, and then second, they are over you in the Lord, and third, they admonish you. So that's a very clear description of church leadership, of pastors within a church or shepherds or elders within a church. Now, Paul's threefold communication, he kind of gives like a job description for leadership in a church by virtue of saying what it is that he says here, and he communicates a lot here. When he declares that they labor among you, it speaks of the fact that we are to be diligent and hardworking in that position, in leading a church, in protecting a church, in teaching a church, in caring for a local church. And so a position of leadership in a local church is an immense responsibility. And it involves long hours of strenuous work. Strenuous work is the word, the meaning of the word that Paul uses here for the kind of labor that it's intended to be involved in it. And it is long hours, and it is hard work, and it's intended to be that. I found that the in-basket is always full as a leader in a church. I've always kind of tongue-in-cheek declared that being a pastor, if we're going to be diligent about it, is a workaholic's dream. It absolutely is. But it is a labor of love, a love for God that God puts in leaders' hearts, a love that God puts in a leader's heart for his people. And a love for God and a love for people are the only motivations that will hold up over the long term in terms of being a healthy leader within a church and the demands of that calling. And so the leaders that are being described here, they aren't in the ministry for the title, but for the work. And there are, unfortunately, sometimes people will endeavor to, out of selfish ambition or being placed in a position of leadership by the church or by church leadership, they want that position because they want the title and not the work. And so as soon as they become a leader, they begin to coast, and they won't last very long. And then he tells us that they are over you in the Lord. That is, leadership in a local church is God-ordained. And we see this continually through the book of Acts, where the Apostle Paul, on his missionary journeys, and elsewhere too, that he would go to these different cities, and even in a city where he was in as short a period of time as he was in Thessalonica, and he would establish leadership within that church. To lead the church once he would then leave to continue his missionary journey and then plant another church in another city. So the establishment of leadership within a church is something that God has ordained, and it is his idea. I think if we look at anywhere we want to look at in life, any time you have anything that requires the coordinating of people to accomplish any kind of task, let alone the great tasks that have been entrusted to us as Christians, it requires leadership. It requires the right kind of leadership, but it does require leadership. And without leadership, then a local church fulfilling the place that it's supposed to take in terms of building up Christians spiritually, the place that a local church is to have in the fulfillment of the Great Commission and taking God's offer of salvation to the entire world, it just simply isn't going to happen. Leadership is necessary for keeping a church well directed and well focused. Additionally, when he says, they who are over you in the Lord, it communicates that churches are to be led by men who are chosen and called by God. Again, a person who takes a position of leadership in a church out of selfish ambition or church leadership appoints him to a position of leadership because of the outward appearance of the person or some outward gifting as opposed to the character of that individual and his relationship with God and receiving clear direction from God to put such a person into leadership. well, that person's going to become a source of all kinds of problems in a local church, because now they have been placed in a position within a church, body of Christ, that God hasn't called them to. So now, for the sake of the individual, but also for the sake of the church, God now has to remove them from a very, very public position within a local church. And so very often that involves them leaving their position kicking and screaming, or half dead as a result of having thrown everything they could at a calling that they didn't have in their life to try and accomplish it. It nearly killed them. And then the church has, as a result of it, the church congregation has the miserable experience of being a part of that. And it's no fun for anyone. Very importantly as well, those who are over you in the Lord also communicates that God now not only gives leaders the responsibility to lead a church, but he also gives them the authority to do so. Now, these have to be godly people, or they're going to misuse their authority. But no one can ever be successful when a tremendous responsibility has been entrusted to them if they are not also given the authority then to fulfill that responsibility. And so God does that with church leadership and with leaders. And so along with those great responsibilities, God gives that authority. When he says they admonish you, it speaks to the fact that the responsibility of any leader in the body of Christ is to admonish Christians as it's required. The word admonish, it means to put in mind, that is to bring something to someone's attention that they're doing wrong and they need to be aware of, and they need to have it corrected in their lives. And sometimes that admonishment can be a very, very gentle one, where a person is completely unaware of the damage that's

they're to be held in the highest esteem. So those are the Holy Spirit's words. I might not, it's uncomfortable to say something like that, but this is you think about what the Apostle Paul went through in his ministry, and so he's not only looking to have a proper view of himself as a leader in the church, but all that would follow him for 2,000 years. The reason why they're to be esteemed very highly and loved for their work's sake is to be esteemed that highly is for their work's sake here, for the hard work and the commitment of their lives to God's calling as a leader. Sometimes people will look and they will feel like it is their responsibility to keep a leader in line or to keep a leader's head screwed on straight. And sometimes the congregation certainly or individually plays a part related to that. But God has his ways of doing that as well, that are far better than what anybody else can do. And so there's a lot of hard work involved, and there is sacrifice involved in the calling. And so for their work's sake, and then Paul says, in love. And the word love there is agape. That is, leaders are to be loved in the body of Christ the same way every other Christian is loved by other Christians in the body of Christ. And so they're not machines. Leaders are not their titles supremely. They are just Christians, just like every other Christian. They have all of the feelings, all of the needs of every other Christian in the world. And the church that they lead is also the church that they attend. It's their place of fellowship. It's where they receive the love and the grace that they need in their walk with the Lord, just like everybody else. And they are every bit as much in need of relationships that are warm and accepting in a local body as anybody else who attends that church. And so Paul tells us that they're not to be taken for granted, nor their need for meaningful, loving fellowship, just like every other Christian in the world. And so the result of having elders or pastors or shepherds who are drop-dead serious about their calling and diligent in their calling to a local church, and the church viewing them and treating them in the way that God urges will be peace among yourselves, as he describes it there at the end of verse 13. And just allow me to say, not only on behalf of myself, but on behalf of all of the pastors here in this church, that thank you for being just exactly that kind of a congregation to us. You notice the second exhortation in verse 14, warn those who are unruly, and unruly refers to Christians who live a disorderly Christian life. It was a word that was used in the ancient world, the time that Paul writes this, to describe soldiers who wouldn't remain in their ranks. They wanted to march to their own, beat of their own drum, to march their own way. And so this refers to Christians who are insubordinate toward God's commandments. They're neglectful of their responsibilities as a Christian within the body of Christ, and spiritually out of step with the Bible and with other Christians. Now, unruly covers an awful lot of ground in terms of this kind of a maverick attitude within Christianity, and this maverick attitude moving into disobedience and in a way of selfishness that harms the overall health of a local church. But there was one issue that was clearly problematic in the church at Thessalonica, and that was some group of people, because Paul addresses it in both his first letter and even more strongly in his second letter, a group of Christians there in the church who refused to work to support themselves financially in life. They were able-bodied and in

0: instead, they just expected everybody else to support them now in this loving kind of organism called the body of Christ or the local church, and for others to support them at their own expense. And so clearly this is a part of the unruly that he's addressing here, but it's not limited to just a Christian being lazy or irresponsible or not pulling their own weight for their own private life. In other words, it could be a case where you would have Christians who attend a local church, but they are rebellious against all authority, or they're constantly sowing discord within a local church. So they got a critical spirit about everything as well. This all comes under the banner of unruly, and we're told that Paul says that they are to be warned, and warned of the serious consequences of continuing to live irresponsibly as a Christian among Christians, and that if this continues in their life, this bad behavior, that it will need, that it needs to be addressed. So all of that needs to be done with the right spirit, and Paul gives us the right spirit in Galatians chapter 6, verse 1. He said, "Brethren, if a man is overtaken in any trespass, you who are spiritual, restore such a one in a spirit of gentleness, considering yourself, lest you also be tempted." And what's interesting about this is we can read something like this and say, well, that's the responsibility of the leadership in a church. But it is the responsibility of the leadership in the church. But Paul is saying it's the responsibility of every Christian within the church. And so come to someone, say, "Hey, bro, you know that all you ever do is complain and slander people. You never have a good thing to say about anyone, and it really makes you hard to be around. And you wonder why you don't have any friends, and you think the church is friendless toward you and all of this. But really, if I look at it, you're pretty tough for me to be around, and I'm one of your best friends." And then see where the conversation goes. But that's the responsibility that we have toward one another, or in any area of life. We say to someone, "Have you noticed that your first reaction to everything is rebellion? I mean, rebellion is so deep in you, it's your first reaction. You back off of it after 5 minutes, or maybe you don't after 5 minutes. But that attitude is going to get you in a lot of trouble, not just in the body of Christ, but in life in general." And then see where the conversation goes. But we are in this admonishment that goes on, or this warning that goes on. We have to be careful that the warning is actually a warning, and it doesn't lack clarity. For instance, in 2 Thessalonians chapter 3, which we'll get to one day, verse 10, this is the clarity with which Paul addressed it. He said, "For even when we were with you, we commanded you this, that if anyone will not work," doesn't say cannot work, but they will not work, "neither shall he eat. For we hear that there are some among you who walk among you in a disorderly manner, not working at all, but are busybodies. Now those who are such we command and exhort through our Lord Jesus Christ that they work in quietness and eat their own bread." And so that's an example of the warning that can occur. Now, interesting, again, this is something that's not just for the leader to do, but the responsibility of each of us as Christians. Typically, when a person is unruly in their Christian life, and it becomes detrimental to the health of a local church, it will come to the attention of 2, 3, 4 of the people that are closest to them in the church long before it will ever come to the attention of the leadership. And so it's important then for the individual Christian to address these things with one another, and to be not to be so thin-skinned that we can't be approached in that way, and because If we won't do it on an individual level, then it ultimately becomes a very large crisis and an unhealthy crisis within the church. And so don't be unruly, we learn here, and also the importance of just speaking up and warning is needed.
1: 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Pastor Damian Kyle will have the rest of this message for us next time. 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According to the Scriptures with Damian Kyle is presented by Calvary Chapel Modesto. We'll catch you back here next time when we'll get back to our series While We Wait.

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1: 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Pastor Xavier Reese says you can rest assured divine judgment is but a simple truth.
2: There are countless of people who go to church every Sunday, and their lifestyle is an abomination to God. And their rational is, well, he hasn't done nothing to me. He must approve of my lifestyle. Well, be patient. He'll get to you. These were the reasons for Jerusalem stumbling and Judah falling. Do you think that this might be one of the reasons why America is stumbling?

0: Welcome to Simple Truths, the daily half-hour study of God's Word with Xavier Reese, Senior Pastor of Calvary Chapel of Pasadena, California. Trends in society eventually come full circle, as evidenced in clothing, music, and hairstyles from decades past becoming fashionable once again. But as we'll see, some of the more serious spiritual shortcomings have a way of resurfacing too. Pastor Xavier walks us through Isaiah's prophecy of condemnation of chapter 3, where we'll see some undesirable trends that bear an eerie resemblance to the ungodly tendencies today. But more importantly, as we'll see in the simple truths of Scripture, such rebelliousness does not exactly go unnoticed by God. Let's listen.
1: Isaiah chapter 3. We're going to look at verse 1 all the way to chapter 4, verse 1. The message is entitled, Natural Judgment is Often Divine Judgment. We're familiar with the phrase, history repeats itself, and it is most applicable to the average lifespan of every civilization. A study in history shows that the greatest civilizations of the world have averaged about 200 years. The people of the world have followed this timetable pretty consistently. And one put it this way, the people go from slavery to spiritual faith, from spiritual faith to courage, from courage to liberty, from liberty to abundance, from abundance to selfishness, from selfishness to apathy, from apathy to dependency, and from dependency back to bondage. We, as America, are not the exception, but also part of the rule. In 1962, the Supreme Court in New York banned prayer and the sayings of prayer in school. In 1963, the court banned the reading of the Bible in public schools. Do you realize you can go to Russia right now, you can get on a plane, go to Russia, and you can go into any public school system and teach the Bible? You can preach, you can pray, but you cannot do that in an American school? Kind of a turnaround, isn't it? And it really hasn't been that long. Our national leaders and lawmakers at that time in the early 60s took a stand against everything the nation stood for and was founded on, resulting in the beginning of an onslaught of natural consequences that I believe are as much part of God's judgment as those in the days of Isaiah. I cannot help but to see a parallel between Isaiah and ourselves as I read his book. A person would have to be completely blind not to see this, just willingly ignorant to acknowledge it. President Woodrow Wilson stated, quote, a nation which does not remember what it was yesterday does not know what it is today, nor what it is trying to do. We are trying to do a futile thing if we do not know where we came from or where or what we're about. Would to God we had more politicians who had God in view. It would be much better for the nation. Now, the judgment of God against Jerusalem and Judah here was manifested in the most natural consequences. And it's described through the prophet Isaiah in terms of social dynamics. It's interesting. And they're characterized by three elements. So as we go through this chapter, in chapter 3 down to 4, verse 1, and again, the natural division is always best for the text, not the way it's been divided. Sometimes it's not in the best place. Okay, I'll get a little more into that tonight, but that's why I've divided it the way I have. But let me read, because you have to get the sense of the whole thing. Let me read it, and I know it's lengthy, so bear with me, and then I'll give you the three elements, and we'll take one at a time. He says, for behold, the Lord of hosts, takes away from Jerusalem and from Judah the stock and the store, the whole supply of bread and the whole supply of water, the mighty man, the man of war, the judge and the prophet, the diviner and the elder, the captain of 50 and the honorable men, the counselor, the skillful artisan, the expert enchanter. I will give children to their princes, and babes shall rule over them. The people will be oppressed, every one by one another, and every one by his neighbor. The child will be insolent towards the elder, and the base towards the honorable. When a man takes hold of his brother in the house of his father, saying, you have clothing, you be our ruler, and let these wounds be under your power. In that day, he will protest, saying, I cannot cure your ills, for in my house is neither food nor clothing. Do not make me a ruler of the people. For Jerusalem stumbleth, and Judah is fallen. because their tongue and their doings are against the Lord, to provoke the eyes of his glory. The look on their countenance witnesses against them, and they declare their sin as Sodom. They do not hide it. Woe to their soul, for they have brought evil upon themselves. Say to the righteous that it shall be well with them, for they shall eat the fruit of their doing. Woe to the wicked, it shall be ill with them, for the reward of his hand shall be given him. As for my people, children are their oppressors, and women rule over them. O my people, those who lead you cause you to err and destroy the way of your paths. The Lord stands up to plead and stands to judge the people. The Lord will enter into judgment with the elders of the people and his princes. You have eaten up the vineyard. The plunder of the poor is in your houses. What do you mean by crushing my people and grinding their faces as the poor, says the Lord of hosts? Moreover, the Lord says, because the daughters of Zion are haughty, they walk with outstretched necks, wanton eyes, walking and mincing as they go, making a jingling in their feet. Therefore, the Lord will strike with a scab the crown of the head of the daughters of Zion, and the Lord will uncover their secret parts. In that day, the Lord will take away the finery and jingling anklets and the scarves and the crescents and the pendants, the bracelets and the veils and the headdresses and the leg ornaments and the headbands, the perfume boxes and charms and the rings, the nose rings, the festal apparel and the mantles, the outer garments, the purses and the mirrors, the fine linen, the turbans and the robes. And so it shall be, instead of sweet smell, there will be stench. Instead of sash, a robe. Instead of well-set hair, baldness. Instead of rich robe, a girding sackcloth, and branding instead of beauty. Your men shall fall by the sword, and your mighty in the war. Her gaze shall lament and mourn, and she, being desolate, shall sit on the ground. And in that day, seven women shall take hold of one man, saying, we will eat our own food and wear our own apparel. Only let us be called by your name to take away our reproach. The judgment of God against Jerusalem and Judah was manifested in the most natural consequences, as described here through the prophet Isaiah. And he describes them in social dynamics, which is characterized by three elements. First of all, the reprisal of social instability. The reprisal for social instability is found in verses 1 through 7. Then you have the reasons for social instability in verses 8 through 15. And then he finishes by giving us the reminder of the heart of social instability in verses 16 down to the first verse of chapter 4. So you have the reprisal of reason and the reminder. Remember, these were literal things that took place, and they are a warning to us. The New Testament says all things were written for our admonition, for our learning, lest we come to the very same place. Let's begin here with the reprisal of social instability. Notice, first of all, in the first three verses, God would remove the nation's resources. The basics for life would be removed. Verse 1, the context is the day of the Lord in the latter days, which discourse began in chapter 2. It goes from chapter 2, 3, and 4. So when you go through Isaiah, you need to read carefully so you understand when it's a unit. This is a unit. So when we're reading here in chapter 3, it began in chapter 2. It goes all the way to chapter 4. You find the reference to the latter days of the day of the Lord in 2:1, 2:12, 2:20, 4:1. You see it repeated. So it's in the context. Now the prophecy has a short-term fulfillment. The day of the Lord, you know, has an immediate present fulfillment, often in prophecy, and then a long-term fulfillment. They were talking about the judgment through Assyria, through Babylon, but the ultimate, the latter days, the day of the Lord, day of tribulation, great tribulation. So often Old Testament, short-term, long-term. So you must keep that in mind. Now, the prophecy, again here, notice that the one doing the removal is who? The Lord of hosts. These are not just happenstance that take place. The term is used by Isaiah throughout the book. It is the Lord of hosts, the captain of the armies of heaven, the one who fights against them. There comes a time when God fights directly against people and nations. It is his hand. It is evident throughout scripture. It is evident throughout history. You cannot deny it. Now notice, The first Lord, there's two words for Lord. And as you have the capital L small and lowercase letters and then all capitals, the first one, the capital L in small case letters, it speaks of Adonai or Adonai, meaning like Lord, Master, Owner. And whenever you read all capitals, it's the name of God, Yahweh. He's a covenant God. So the one who is doing this is the one who owns them and the one who has made a covenant with them. They are accountable to him. They are not left to themselves. That's very important. It is the Lord who will take away the stock in the store. Notice that. That's a phrase that is used to refer to the thoroughness of it, completeness of it. It's like saying, I'm going to take away all the food in your house, including the pantry. All gone. In other words, there's not going to be no reservoirs, nothing. It's going to be complete. From the whole supply of bread to the whole supply of water, the most basic needs. Have you ever thought about the basic needs that you can go to a tap of water and just turn it on and you have water? But most of the world doesn't. That you can go to your refrigerator and just take food. That you can go to the store anytime during the day and get some milk. You see, the rest of the world knows this. America doesn't. And yet, as we move on, like we are isolated from the whole world, we know that difficult times can come. Even in the natural resources, as we've already seen much of that in the years past. It's from Jerusalem and Judah, very specific. Notice in verse 2, secondly, the basics for government would be removed. The mighty men of war, both soldier and officer, will be taken away. The judges and prophets, those who administer justice and call to lead, are pulled back. Because the prophet was called when the priesthood had failed. The prophet says, return to God. And there came a point where God will pull back the prophets also, because they wouldn't hear. The diviner and the elder, those who of the cultic insight and experience. Notice here again the mixture of truth and error. We see that in our own nation. We see all that I'm saying here in our own nation, where there's a blending of truth and the occult. We see police departments, depending on the paranormal, parapsychologists to help them in solving crimes. Notice verse 3, the basics for military strength would be removed, thirdly. The captain of 50, those who are officers over the troops. The honorable men, those who have character and are looked up to. The counselor, the skillful artisan, the expert enchanter, referred to the advisors of state along with the inquiry of secret arts and the enchanters through mediums. Once again, we see the integration of God's truth with practices of paganism. Look at chapter 2, verse 6 real quickly. He says, for you have forsaken your people, the house of Jacob, because they are filled with eastern ways. They are soothsayers like the Philistines. They are pleased with the children of foreigners. Well, you talk about the inroads that the eastern mindset set into the 60s in America. The New Age movement is the same thing, no different. And we see the American public going head over heels over it, depending on it, building their houses, painting certain colors, setting furniture a certain direction, everything else. Boy, crystals, pyramids. Incredible. All these things will be removed. Natural judgment has a divine hand behind it. Notice secondly here in verse 4 and 5. God will replace their leaders with unqualified individuals. This is heavy. With unqualified individuals. He says their leaders would be experienced or inexperienced and self-centered in verse 4. Notice what he says. God would give them children to be their princes, referring to boys and youths who have not proven themselves competent to lead. God would give them babes to rule over them, referring to capricious ones, unreasonable and self-will. Look to some of our leaders in the cities, in the Senate, in the Congress. It's amazing. Their local people would be ruthless. Look at verse 5. There would be violent oppression of people by the people, neighbor against neighbor, a form of anarchy. You would have to be blind not to see it in our own streets. People oppressing people, neighbor against neighbor, due to the lack of consequence of their guilt. No one does anything about it. due to no power of the ruling authorities. See, when you take away consequences, you destroy authority. Parents, it's real easy. If you do not discipline your children and bring consequences to them, your house is anarchy. Everybody does what's right in their own eyes. Now take that a step forward from home to society. But it's magnifying society because there's more people. There would be no respect towards those of authority and in authority. The child will be insolent and arrogant towards the elder. That doesn't happen in our society, does it? The elder refers to the age. When's the last time you saw a group of young men who helped an elderly man across the street or because he needed help or something like that? You don't see that. There's no respect for it. The base towards the honorable, the base where the light esteem, those who were not honorable would not honor those who deserve honor. I don't care where you are. If you're in the supermarket and if you're there with your wife and you've got a group of young men behind you who don't know Christ, let me tell you, they're not going to care how they talk. They'll be talking in the most profane way without any concern about who is around. All boundaries have been blurred. Verse 6 and 7, their local homes would have no confident heads, no one willing to lead. One would ask his brother to lead in verse 6, and his brother in verse 7 would refuse by virtue of the fact that he was in the same impoverished condition, and he would have an attitude of a coward in terms of leading. Look to our nation. Men are not leading their homes. Men are not leading our nation. There is a void of leadership in our nation and the world at large, and also in the church. And for that reason, the Antichrist is going to be embraced wholeheartedly. The world is in desperate need and in a desperate search for a leader. Benjamin Franklin, in his speech at the Constitutional Convention, said, quote, "God governs the affairs of men. I also believe that without his concurring aid, we shall succeed in the political building no better than the builders of Babylon. We shall be divided by our little partial local interests. Our project will be confounded, and we ourselves shall become a reproach and a byword down to the future ages." He spoke as a prophet now that we see it. America is mocked throughout the world for our leaders and for our lifestyle. How we have seen our nation's dependency erode in the last 30 years. The automotive industry has been lost to the Japanese market and abroad. Remember the oil embargoes of the 70s, the gas lines? And so we went from these big cars to smaller cars, four-cylinder. But we haven't learned, have we? Because we've been very slowly and progressively been pushed to six-cylinders. We're right back up to eights again. How interesting. The American industry, exports raw material abroad to Japan, to other nations, and then we buy it back, we import it. That's the definition of a colony. America is not the leading nation. She's a colony of the world. Governmental leaders of character have been slowly but surely removed from our nation. It's part of judgment. Our assemblymen and congressmen are caught receiving bribes and embezzlements often. Our city councilmen are taking drugs. And then they have the nerve to fight for their office still. Our political arena is a mess. The police officers sometimes are worse than the ones that are arresting. But you ask yourself why? Because we have lowered the standard. And God has removed righteous men out of those places because they can't survive in there. The cold-blooded and callous violence that is an everyday occurrence in our homes and streets is undeniable. Violent incidents, lack of parental guidance or supervision is the rule of the day. Innocent children are shot by drive-by gangbangers without any second thought. The bold disrespect for parents and all other authority is everywhere. Liberal permissiveness of our educational system equips and facilitates our children to live a depraved and godless life without the concern of the parents. They don't care. Listen to the psalmist, Psalm 127:1. Unless the Lord guards the city, the watchman stays awake in vain. This was a reprisal for their social instability. Who was doing it? God. Now, I'm sure many of them said, it's just part of the thing. It's not God. You may say, you're getting a little extreme, X. I mean, you know, this is just natural things. It is. But I guarantee you that God uses natural things to judge his people and to judge the world. Notice, secondly, he gives us the reason for the social instability. Of course, they're not exhaustive, but he gives some very key ones. Verses 8 through 15. In verse 8, first of all, their spiritual state was degenerated. The first reason is their speech against the Lord. Their tongues utter words against God and his word. Do you realize that in this nation at one time, men and women were thrown in jail and in prison for blaspheming the name of Jesus Christ? And yet never has religious rights been denied. But if you attacked Jesus Christ or the Bible, you were prosecuted? I gave you some of those statistics in America when I did the study there. The proclamation of their obedience is a contradiction to their lives. The average American declares they're Christian because, of course, they're American. They have no idea. These were the reasons for Jerusalem stumbling and Judah falling. Do you think that this might be one of the reasons why America is stumbling and falling? The second reason is for their deeds against the Lord. They keep coming to the temple and offer sacrifice. We saw that in chapter 1. They keep seeking God's face as if he will listen. They worship other gods and their practices, and they are abominable, desecrating the courts of God. There are countless of people who go to church every Sunday, and their lifestyle is an abomination to God. And their rational is, well, he hasn't done nothing to me. He must approve of my lifestyle. Really? Well, be patient. He'll get to you. He's in no hurry. A third reason is given in verse 8 at the end there. The provocation of the eyes of his glory. They tempt God by going beyond the boundaries he set. You bring that baby home. He starts walking around. You say, don't touch that. And you walk away and you look back. You go, don't touch. He goes, God has said, don't go there. And America says, we're going to go. And we cross and we look. Nothing happened. Well, I guess it's okay. Really.
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1: It's 59 degrees.
2: Hi, I'm Mary, and God has a message for you. In 1 Corinthians chapter 15, verses 3 through 6, God says, "For I delivered to you, first of all, that which I received, that Christ died for our sins according to the Scriptures, and that he was buried, and that he rose again the third day according to the Scriptures, and that he was seen by Cephas, then by the 12. After that, he was seen by over 500 brethren at once, of whom the greater part remain to the present, but some have fallen asleep." That is the heart of the gospel message. The question is, are you going to accept Jesus into your heart and spend eternity in heaven? Or reject Jesus and spend eternity burning in the lake of fire? 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
3: Oh, dear God, I can't believe I'm a father. 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

0: You're listening to the Question and Answer program with our Bible teacher, Dr. J. Vernon McGee, and this program is a ministry of the Through the Bible Radio Network. Now, our first question today comes to us from a listener in Winter Park, Florida. He says, "It's my understanding that you teach that the current return of the Israelites to Israel is not a fulfillment of prophecy, because when God returns them to that land, it will be in belief, not unbelief. However, one expositor stated that God could bring Israel back in unbelief based on Ezekiel chapter 36, verses 24 and 25. In your book on Ezekiel, you seem to avoid these verses altogether. Could you please explain your position on these two verses in Ezekiel 36?
1: Well, those two verses are only part of a longer prophecy. I was taking the entire prophecy and giving, in a nutshell, my interpretation of the entire prophecy. And because of that, I did not go into detail, because this had been up so many times before, like Isaiah and Jeremiah, and it would come up again and again in the minor prophets, that I did not see any reason for repetition of this. I'm glad, though, that you called attention to it, because it may look to you that I purposely avoided these two verses, which I did not do at all. I considered the whole prophecy here. You understand, these two verses are just part of a much larger prophecy, and I do not mean to infer that Israel will not go back in unbelief, but go back in belief. They do go back in unbelief, and this man is entirely right about that. But the question is not their return in unbelief. The question is, when do they return in unbelief? My thinking is they do not return in unbelief till the beginning of the Great Tribulation period. My feeling is that as long as the church is in the world, they will not go back to the land, and God will wind up the clock of prophecy, which is ISRAEL, and not GRUEN or BULOVA. But God will not begin to move with the nation Israel and the Gentiles in the world until he calls the people out of the world. So what you have here is a total prophecy that has to do with the return of Israel back to the land after he's through with the church. I do not think any return of Israel to the land today, either in belief or unbelief, would be a fulfillment of prophecy. So it has to do with the time this prophecy here does. And I think that we can date it very easily, because don't lift out just two verses and build an interpretation on that. Use the entire prophecy. And actually, this prophecy goes on over into the 37th chapter. And that's where you're going to get the order of events. And let me run through that, if you don't mind. Now, I'm going to move up in the prophecy, actually not to the very beginning. It really begins in verse 16, where it says, "Moreover, the word of the Lord came unto me, saying, Son of man, when the house of Israel dwelt in their own land." And he goes back to the time before the captivity, when they did dwell in the land. And the reason that he has scattered them is because they had turned to other gods. But God says, I do have pity upon them, and there is a time coming when I will return them to the land. Now, I'll pick up reading again at verse 22. You begin with 24, and let me take more of the prophecy here than you've given. "Therefore say unto the house of Israel, Thus saith the Lord God, I do not this for your sakes, O house of Israel, but for mine own holy name's sake, which ye have profaned among the heathen whither ye went. And I will sanctify my great name, which was profaned among the heathen, which ye have profaned in the midst of them. And the heathen shall know that I am the Lord, saith the Lord God, when I shall be sanctified in you before their eyes." Now, the nation Israel has been scattered throughout the world. Honestly, they've been no credit to God at all during all this period. They have moved entirely away from the Old Testament. Even the so-called Orthodox, they attempt to follow meticulously some of the ritual of the Old Testament. But you remember that the Lord Jesus said that the letter killeth, it's the spirit that maketh alive, and the spirit of the thing is gone, so that they have not honored God. And as a result, God is not using them today. Now, God says, though you have disgraced me, I pity you, and I have mercy upon you, and I intend to not throw you overboard. I intend to return you to that land. Now he says, for I will take you from among the heathen, gather you out of all countries, and I'll bring you into your own land. Then will I sprinkle clean water upon you, and ye shall be clean from all your filthiness, and from all your idols will I cleanse you. A new heart also will I give unto you, and a new spirit will I put within you. And I will take away the stony heart out of your flesh, and I'll give you a heart of flesh. And I'll put my spirit within you, and cause you to walk in my statutes, and ye shall keep my judgments and do them. Now you see, when you put all this prophecy together, that when God returns him back to their land, he's going to put the spirit of God within them, and they're going to be a credit and a witness to the world in that day. Now, surely no one today would say the present return of Israel to that land has caused the world to turn to God. In fact, the matter is, a great many, I think, have been turned the other way around. And the very interesting thing is, in that day, he goes on to say, if you move down in the prophecy, and they shall say, this land that was desolate is become like the Garden of Eden. Has that happened today? Of course not. That land is not like the Garden of Eden, and a few orange trees and tomato plants just haven't made it that. It's marvelous what's happened over there, but to say that you have the fulfillment of prophecy is certainly to negate prophecy and to make the Word of God sound as if the Lord is boasting and using superlatives when he ought not to be using them. Well, when God returns them to the land, all the superlatives are going to be true. Now, this is the same program that we have given by James on the day that they met in Jerusalem for the first council of the church, and that's recorded in the 15th chapter of Acts. We're told in verse 13 of Acts 15, and after they had held their peace, James answered, saying, men and brethren, hearken unto me. Simeon hath declared how God at the first did visit the Gentiles to take out of them a people for his name. That is, God today is calling a people out of the Gentiles, along with members of the nation Israel, into this body that we know as the church. Paul speaks of it as that both Jew and Gentile now are made into a new body, and that's the church. And now James goes on to say in verse 15, and to this agree the words of the prophets, as it is written, after this, after what? After God gets through with the church, calling a people out of the world, and the church is complete, he'll take the church out of the world. And what will he do? After this, I will return and build again the tabernacle of David, which is fallen down, and I will build again the ruins thereof, and I'll set it up, that the residue of men might seek after the Lord, and all the Gentiles, upon whom my name is called, saith the Lord, who doeth all these things. Now today he's calling out of the Gentiles a people. Then it will be all the Gentiles. Now, what will be the order of events when God will return them back to the land in unbelief and then fill them with his spirit, make them alive in the Lord and alive to God and a witness to him in the world? When's that all going to take place? Well, will you notice that in Ezekiel 37, and you just continue right on into chapter 37 here, and he gives here the order of the events. And you will remember, it was the vision of the valley of dead bones. Now, let me read verse 1 of chapter 37. The hand of the Lord was upon me, carried me out in the spirit of the Lord, and set me down in the midst of the valley, which was full of bone. Now, I'm not going to read the rest of that part of the prophecy. You remember, he went out in the valley, and there were bones, and they were scattered, and they were very dead. And so God asked Ezekiel, says, can these bones live? And Ezekiel just same as said, well, you know, I don't. As far as Ezekiel was concerned, they were dead bones, and that's about all you could say about it. There was no possibility of Ezekiel having anything to do with bringing life to them. Now, Ezekiel made it very clear that those bones, as far as he could see, could not live. Then the bones began to come together. They began to form skeletons. And then the next thing happened, flesh came upon those bones. But what do you have now? Just a lot of corpses around. All you have, you still have a graveyard, only instead of being bones, they are bones with flesh and skin upon them. And that's all you have. And now, this is the interpretation. This is God's interpretation. What does all that mean? This gives you the order of events. Listen to this. Then he said unto me, Son of man, these bones are the whole house of Israel. And when he says the whole house of Israel, he means the 12 tribes. He means Israel. Very simple if you just let it say what it wants to say. Behold, they say, our bones are dried, our hope is lost, we're cut off for our part. They said, we're through. We're scattered everywhere. Now, God says, I'm going to bring these bones together. Now, what happens? Therefore, prophesy and say unto them, thus saith the Lord God, behold, O my people, I will open your graves and cause you to come up out of your graves, and I'm going to bring you into the land of Israel. He brings them there as dead bones. He's just moving quite a few corpses there. That's all. Now, I think that's what you have today if you want to try to use this prophecy to somehow or another fit into current events. Maybe Israel has come together, the bones have, and maybe there is flesh on it. But what do you have? You have a corpse. There's no life there. The prophecy has not literally been fulfilled, you see. If this present return to the land is this that's mentioned here, then it ought to follow through. It hasn't followed through, not at all. Now, will you notice? And ye shall know that I'm the Lord when I have opened your graves, O my people, and brought you up out of your graves. And I shall put my spirit in you, and ye shall live, and I shall place you in your own land. Then shall ye know that I, the Lord, have spoken it and performed it, saith the Lord. Now, as I understand prophecy and the order of events and the proper sequence, that God today is calling a people out of the world in the church. He's not actually dealing with the nation Israel as a nation as he did in the past. Now, God intends to complete his purpose in the church, and it'll be taken out of the world because the church is to go to a place that the Lord Jesus is preparing for. Now, when the church leaves the world, God is going to turn again to use these people. In that day, they'll not be a disgrace. They're going to be filled with the Spirit of God. We're told that 144,000 of them and out of each tribe will be sealed to be witnesses for God throughout the world during the Great Tribulation period, you see. So that when we are talking about the children of Israel returning back to the land of Israel, and when I say they're not going to return until after the church is removed from the earth, and after the tribulation begins, at some period

0: and getting that vision and then giving us the interpretation God had given him of this, that when the bones come together and they come back in the land of Israel as they have today, all you've got is nothing in the world but a lot of dead bones. You don't have spiritual life at all. That is, if you wanted to make the prophecy apply to the present time. But I think when that time comes, God will be the one that will bring all of these bones together. He'll put the flesh upon it. He's the one that's going to breathe life into them. He is the one that'll make them a nation, and it'll be like a resurrection, life from the dead. They'll become a witness for God throughout the world. Now, I happen to be one of the hard heads that just will not accept their present return as being a fulfillment of prophecy. Sure, they've gone back in unbelief, and sure, they're going to go back in unbelief when God returns them. But when he returns them in unbelief, believe me, there will be a sequence of events going from scattered dead bones to bones coming together to flesh, and then to the life being put into the corpse that are there. So I think that's the picture that you have here in Ezekiel. And instead of it teaching the fact that the present return is fulfillment of prophecy, it really teaches the very opposite.
1: From the prophetic book of Ezekiel, we move to the prophetic book of Isaiah with this question from a listener in Garland, Texas. Could you please explain Isaiah chapter 65, verse 17?
0: And the verse reads, "For behold, I create new heavens and a new earth, and the former shall not be remembered nor come into mind." Well, I take it that the thing that really that you're interested in concerning this question is, when will God create the new heavens and the new earth? And the other question that might arise from this is that he says, "And the former shall not be remembered nor come into mind." And it will be so wonderful. The new heavens and the new earth are going to be so wonderful because you and I live in a sin-marred universe. Now, when God creates a new heavens and a new earth, it'll be so wonderful we'll forget all about this one that we've been in. But I have a notion that what you're interested in, how does it fit into the time schedule that we have given to us in the Word of God? The very interesting thing is that we have immediately after this the description given to us of the millennial reign of Christ here upon this earth. And that has led some to believe that you have a chronological order here and that this new heavens and new earth is created at the beginning of the millennium. Well, the problem with that is that the desert is made to blossom as the rose, but nothing said about it being a new earth at all. And death will still be prevalent during this period. The last enemy is not going to be destroyed until after Satan's final rebellion, after the 1,000 years, so that you cannot fit that into this, that Isaiah is giving you a chronological outline. But if you've read Isaiah and studied it up to here, you know that that has not been the method that he has followed at all. So I'd like to deal with that question, when will God create a new heavens and a new earth? Well, we should look, I think, at two other references. One is here in the 51st chapter of Isaiah, and it's verse 16. It says, "And I've put my words in thy mouth, and I've covered thee with the shadow of mine hand, that I may plant the heavens and lay the foundation of the earth and say unto Zion, thou art my people." Another reference is found over in the 66th chapter at verse 22, and I'll read that. "But as the new heavens and the new earth, which I will make, shall remain before me, saith the Lord."

0: so shall your seed and your name remain. Now, what he's doing in both those passages is making it very clear to Israel that though a new earth is going to come into existence, that doesn't mean that they will not have the same piece of real estate that God vouchsafed to them before. The physical shape of it may be very much like the universe we're in, this earth. I'm sure that a great many people would like to make some improvements. Well, there'll be a new earth, and those improvements will be there. But Israel will still be a people, still have a land. And that's the thing that he's making clear, I think, to them here. Now we have one other reference, and it's an important one, and it's in the book of Revelation. And it says, I saw a new heaven and a new earth, for the first heaven and the first earth were passed away, and there was no more sea. And I, John, saw the holy city, New Jerusalem, coming down from God out of heaven, prepared as a bride adorned for her husband. Now, we have here this tremendous picture of the new heavens and the new earth given to us. And there are several things that make it interesting. One is that here in Revelation, where you do have a chronological order followed, it comes in after the millennium. And after the millennium, why, for the first time, the new heavens and the new earth come into view. They weren't seen up to this point. They may have had them off somewhere, just brought them now into view. But as far as the stage on which humanity was playing out its sordid story, why, it's still on this old earth, and it's on also in the old heavens, by the way. But this is something new coming along. He does mention one great geographical change that will be made. There'll be no more sea, and the sea today actually makes life possible on this earth. And so you can see that God's going to bring into existence an altogether different method in that day. And it'll be a very wonderful method, you may be sure. And so many people seem to be disappointed that they're going to miss the sea. Well, if you're a child of God today, you're going to be in that new Jerusalem coming down from God out of heaven. There's always a question, how far down does it come? I do not know how close it comes to the earth. I would take it that it comes in sight of the earth. And that means that it could be almost any distance. But I believe that the new Jerusalem will become the center of God's creation, because he will be in the new Jerusalem and God the Son will be there, and I take it God the Holy Spirit, all be in the new Jerusalem. And that'll be the center of God's universe. I have in my book, the second volume, quite an extended passage on the New Jerusalem, because I felt like it hasn't been dealt with enough today. We're so occupied with the here and now that we forget where we're going to move someday to our permanent address. And so it's a very wonderful place, by the way, as best I can tell, where we're going to be throughout eternity. And it'll become the center of God's universe. So the new heavens and the new earth will come into existence, apparently, at the end of the millennium and the beginning of eternity. And that is a pretty nice place for it to come in, according to the way I see it.
1: If you'd like more information on prophecy and God's Word, then we'd like to suggest a very helpful book called J. Vernon McGee on Prophecy. It covers a number of topics, including the rapture, the tribulation, the millennium, and the Antichrist, to name just a few. You can find more information by contacting our offices or going to our website. We continue Dr. McGee's 5-year journey through God's Word this week on the Through the Bible radio program, heard Monday through Friday on this station. We provide, upon request, notes and outlines to follow along in the study. 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In Canada, Box 25325, London, Ontario, N6C, 6B1. 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

0: Isaiah 28:16. Therefore, thus says the Lord God, behold, I lay in Zion a stone for a foundation, a tried stone, a precious cornerstone, a sure foundation. Whoever believes will not act hastily. This has been your sustaining word of the day, brought to you by Calvary Chapel of Manitowoc.
1: Welcome to World News Briefing. I'm Tom Hughes. My co-host today is Pastor Brandon Holthouse. Pastor Brandon, thank you for joining me.
2: Hey, always good to be with you, Tom.
1: Man, do we have some really incredible things that have developed over the last 24, 48 hours as we see all these attacks coming out against Saudi Arabia.
2: Yeah.
1: Here's just some of the headlines. Israel providing intelligence to Saudi Arabia amid Houthi escalation. Saudi Arabia and Egypt pledge forceful response to Red Sea and Gulf threats. Houthis claim they downed a Saudi fighter jet. Saudi leader under siege as enemies close in and allies turn away. And there's even a lot more. And regarding the allies turning away, you know, I think it just some of the dynamics that are taking place right now is out of all the people, the only nation in the world right now, Brandon, from what I understand, that's coming to the aid of Saudi Arabia is not the United States. It appears to be Israel.
2: Yeah.
1: This, I mean, it's amazing to be alive right now and watch all of this taking place.
2: Yeah, I think, you know, because, Tom, as we both know, the Sheba and Dedan aspect of the Gog of Magog war, we see Saudi Arabia there. That's the ancient name of Saudi Arabia, obviously. And they get into that situation as a non-interventionist. And so we're continuing to watch Saudi Arabia play that self out. But right now, they need is an Iran-funded terrorist organization, proxy organization. And they have been messing with the Suez Canal. They've been messing with the Red Sea and all the shipments that's going in there. And when you have the, you know, the Strait of Hormuz blocked up and that kind of disputed area now that we have, Iran and our vessels are there, our ships are there. But look, only four tankers got in, I think, yesterday or the day before. So that's a major artery plug. And then so you have the Red Sea is the other major central location where a lot of shipments are coming in from China and the eastern side going into the west because no one wants to go around Africa. That's too long of a trip. So this is vital. And the Houthis and Iran know this. And so what they're doing is trying to make a stopgate at I think the name of the place is Bab el, if I'm not mistaken, is that it's a choke point right there on the Red Sea. And so you can see from a strategic standpoint, Iran blocking up the Strait of Hormuz and then blocking Bab el, that location right there on the Red Sea. You can control pretty much a lot of the majority of finances around the world, and Iran knows this. So anyway, so that's where the major problem is. Obviously, Saudi Arabia, that's on their border and Egypt's border, and so they're having a problem. So it affects them as well. So now they're going to have to go after it and stop it. But look, at the end of the day, you have to eliminate all the Houthis. You have to just wipe them out. You can't let any of them survive. And this has been the problem with the Middle East. They won't finish the job, whether it's the United States, Israel, or whoever. You've got to eliminate all these terrorist organizations. And as long as you let them survive, they're going to continue to get funding and block these locations and cause havoc in the region.
1: Let me ask you this, because we look at it in Israel, I think this is my guess, Israel would finish the job if it wasn't for two things, public opinion and Western pressure against them to back off. We've saw it the whole time with the Biden administration, but we're even witnessing very similar dynamics with the Trump administration, and then the Western world, as in both Europe and the U.S., just don't seem to understand what Islam is really about. And so I think, again, Israel would finish the job if they were kind of allowed to. I guess it's almost like they need to just stop listening to all the other voices and do what they know they need to do. Because it seems clear now, even Saudi Arabia has to be looking at this going, hey, the U.S. doesn't have our back. And so, you know, between Israel and some of the Muslim countries, there must be a different type of thinking that they've got to get into to realize, hey, we can't just sit here and let the West tell us what to do all the time. We have this huge problem with Iran and the Houthis.
2: Yeah, I agree. And here's the problem, though. Israel's military munitions, ammo, weapons,
1: good point,
2: all come from the United States.
1: Yeah.
2: And so the problem, Tom, has been that Israel has put themselves in a precarious position where they are completely dependent on the United States for ammunition. And so they have to play the game with the United States, because otherwise they lose their supplies. You know, the key on Iron Dome is we supply the missiles for Iron Dome. Every one of those missiles is coming from the United States. Israel does not manufacture it, as you know. And so you're absolutely right. I think Israel, in the back, if they had all the weapons, they would do it. But they're in a precarious position, and it's been like that for the last 30, 40 years with Israel. And so they can't make a move without getting the green light from Trump or the administration. And then there goes their other problem. Okay, so if we backtrack all the way to the Trump administration, you have the America First mentality working through the Trump administration with Steve Witkoff, Jared Kushner. And the mentality is we don't want to get in forever wars. And this is the mistake. They think people can be dealt with economically. That's the problem. And they think that if they can satisfy and make economic agreements and balance regional powers and not do regime change and not take out all the Houthis, all the IRGC, all the Ayatollahs, they actually believe that that can work. And going back to your original thing, they don't understand Islam. And that's the fundamental problem with our philosophy that we're dealing with.
1: So I think it was last December of 2025, where Netanyahu made this announcement, we are going to start manufacturing our own weapons. But I think he said it will take them 10 years to get to that place to be able to be independent. Okay, that's what I thought. Okay, now listen to this also. A couple of other interesting things about what's happening. This report says for the first time in history, Mecca, the holiest site for nearly 2 billion Muslims, received its first ever live emergency missile and drone warning in Mecca. So people say, well, all of the Muslims will get along if the U.S. will just back out and Israel will. That is not the case. Yeah, the Shiites and the Sunnis, if they're not targeting Western people and Christians and Jews, they've been killing each other for as far as you can go back in time.
2: Yeah, absolutely. And one of the problems that people don't understand is the Arab mentality. There was a great book written by one of our generals, and I can't remember which general it was, Tom, but it was during our first Gulf War, and he wrote a book called The Arab Mind. And it's not very popular because it's not politically correct, but I think understanding even beyond Islam, the Arab mindset is they're very tribal. And because they're tribal, they war a lot and they fight against other tribes and factions and whatnot. And so even in like a small area of the Gaza, there are multiple mm-hmm. families of tribes that war with each other. And this is what people don't understand. They think these people want to live at peace. They don't. They're in tribal situations and all they do is fight. So it's evil. They consume themselves. And so you're absolutely right. You know, you have Shia versus Sunni. But even if you eliminated like one of those branches, let's say you just got rid of all the Shia and you just had Sunni. The problem is you have family tribes within Sunni Islam that would start fighting with each other. So it's perpetual. It's an Arab problem and it's an Islamic problem at the same time. And this is why I think when you look at the Arab countries in prophecy, Tom, it doesn't go well for them. They are basically almost all eliminated with a few remnant believers in the aftermath of the tribulation. But most of the Arab people are completely wiped out when the tribulation is finished. And there's a reason for that.
1: Well, this is fascinating because when we look at biblical history, you take the same area of the Near East and you look at it, you got Israel and you have all the surrounding territories and the people groups. And even in your Bible, they're all fighting against each other. Then they're fighting against David. They're fighting against other kings. But it's all in that same area. So in that sense, that hasn't really changed.
2: No.
1: It's so fascinating. It's what once was still is. And we're definitely revisiting that exact area as we think of Israel being the epicenter. Check this out. Pastor Brandon, also, additionally, in a meeting in Oman, the Houthis, informed senior U.S. officials that they have no intention of attacking U.S. or Israeli ships in the Red Sea. So this is interesting. Is it because U.S. and Israelis will hit back, and Saudi Arabia and other nations don't have the ability to hit back the same way? It does kind of express the possibility of their recognizing there is some type of peace you can gain if you show your strength. But I just find that interesting. They're saying, no, we aren't going to attack any U.S. or Israeli ships, which are their two biggest enemies.
2: Yeah, and I think they have already learned their lesson of how strategic we are and precise. So they're not stupid. You know, that's what you have to understand about these terrorist organizations. They're not stupid. They are evil. But they're intelligent evil, you know, like Satan is. And so they know that if they mess with Israel and the United States, that we can target the individual person. So I'm just going back to some of the things we did in Iran. We targeted, and Israel targeted people in their bedrooms. That's how accurate we were. Mm. And so they know that. They know that we could track them and trace them. So, yeah, they're gonna go with attacking who has the least ability to attack back. And so they're not stupid. So, yeah, that makes total sense on their part.
1: So check this out. I know you saw it. It was Ted Cruz. He was in an interview, and he was talking about the MOU, Memorandum of Understanding with Iran, through the Trump administration. And Ted Cruz was very, direct, very honest in his feelings. And he called out J.D. Vance in this. And he said, Ted Cruz calls out J.D. Vance. He says, the MOU was a terrible deal. I told him it was a terrible deal before they ever did it. Something like this. You saw it too. It was flowing $300 billion into Iran. It was such a bad deal. And J.D. Vance is the one who was driving this. I mean, I look at this and think, you look at how America is playing this, and you look at the whole Mideast, our mindset over here is just doesn't seem to get it with our leaders. And then we look at, if we take the upcoming midterms here in America, and then we project into the next presidential administration. And I think Marco Rubio, just last week, he endorsed J.D. Vance. And so we're looking at this and going, now, and here we are, Ted Cruz saying, wait, unbelievable how bad this deal was with Iran that was basically spearheaded by Vance.
2: Yeah, pretty scary. But here's the thing that people have to understand, that they have to understand the mentality of J.D. Vance. He is different than Donald Trump. J.D. Vance basically outlined his worldview in 2024, Tom, with he spoke at a conference at the Munich Security Conference. And basically, J.D. outlined everything he believes. And he doesn't believe that there needs to be open-ended military commitments. He doesn't believe in, he doesn't want prolonged wars. And I understand that. But he also believes that allies, particularly Israel, should carry more responsibility for their own defense. And he thinks economic agreements are the answer to dealing with Iran. Now, here's the problem. J.D. Vance thinks that China is where we should concentrate our efforts. And so he would rather just do an economic agreement with Iran rather than dealing with them and put his more efforts into China. And he's made that abundantly clear. And so you look at, okay, this $300 billion that he wanted to give to Iran, he would defend it and say, well, it wasn't putting money out of taxpayers' pockets and putting it right into the Ayatollah's pockets. He said this was from private international investment. I don't know where you get private international investment. I'm assuming he means businesses, banks, investment funds, wealthy investors. I don't know how he would do that, that people would want to invest in Iran. But here's the problem, the danger in all of this. Even if J.D. Vance defends this and saying, well, it's not coming from taxpayers, it's coming from private investors, you still are strengthening the Ayatollah regime. And then the question I want to ask J.D. Vance is, well, then who controls the funding? Which companies are committed to the money? Who guarantees their investments? Where they're, you know, and who absorbs the losses? Is that taxpayers? And so the problem with that is J.D. never outlined it. He never gave, total transparency on how that would work. And that's been the problem. At the end of the day, I would say, okay, J.D., even if it's coming from private investors, why in the world do you think giving money to the Ayatollah regime would back them off? Do you not understand their eschatology? And he doesn't. Their eschatology includes the destruction of Israel and the destruction of the United States to bring in the Mahdi. And apparently, he doesn't understand this. And I think that's been the problem with J.D. And the other issue that J.D. has is Peter Thiel's influence on him. And that goes back to, you know, understanding Peter Thiel's mentality that, you know, Peter Thiel, again, Peter Thiel's not a globalist and J.D. Vance is not a globalist, but they believe that the establishment cannot be trusted anymore. And that a guy like Peter Thiel believes that technocratic elites, a new conservative class, is got to replace the bureaucracy in order to get things done. And so that's kind of scary because that means that, wait, you don't trust democracy anymore. You trust smart elite men or whoever, whatever you want to call them, technocratic elites that make all the decisions. And that's what I see with JD. The scary part is he made a decision without any consultation of people in the Middle East who know foreign policy and just said let's do $300 billion investment and see if that works for them. And that's like a technocratic elite. And so there's things about J.D. Vance that I'm like, that's crazy. Where are you getting this from? And he's getting it from his own philosophy.
1: Well, it's hugely concerning. I know one of his other influencers has been Curtis Yarvin. Yeah. And, you know, Curtis Yarvin said, what we the problem here in the U.S. is the U.S. Constitution. We need to get rid of it. So when these people are your influence, and then we look at all of the different dynamics that are happening here within America with, as you've talked about many times, the Red-Green Alliance, we can see the destruction of cities, what's going on in governments, what's going on in courts. You just look at this and go, I can't help but think, but put it into the context of Matthew 12, where Jesus says the house divided against itself cannot stand. And America is now extremely divided. It's been like cut down the middle and now divided into all different kinds of sections, all against each other. And then Jesus goes on and says the thief can't take the house unless he binds the strong man first. And I look at it and think, okay, America's been the strong man when it comes to geopolitical alliances over the last many decades. We've been the strong man. Without a strong America, this world is looking at descending into chaos, and it's going to be like Lord of the Flies with all these different leaders in the world. But these guys want to eliminate the Constitution. And these are the people that are also influencing J.D. Vance, along with the Tucker Carlson's anti-Israel policies that influenced J.D. Vance. And, you know, you look at where this is going, you're going, we have problems. And then we're still dealing with this Lindsey Clancy, who people in America are celebrating that she murdered her children. They're celebrating, thinking she should get off. So you look at this and go, Brandon, we're in trouble, but at the same time, we live in amazing days because we can look over at what's going on. We can see Israel's the epicenter. It has the attention of the world, all that's going on over there. And we can praise God because we don't get stuck on the signs of lawlessness and wickedness and all of the different dynamics of the geopolitical movements and these things like what J.D. Vance is doing. We do know what they point to. They point to our great hope that we have in the Lord Jesus Christ. And I say, praise God. Jesus never said, stop at the signs and wait there. He said, if signs always point to something. They point to the great news that's coming ahead in this case. And for me, that's just fantastic.
2: Well, yeah. I mean, and that's the twofold aspect that we're watching. We're looking for the return of the Lord for the church. And I think we're close. You know, I'm not going to put a date on it, but the way I'm seeing the convergence of signs all happening at the same time, particularly lawlessness, because what you're mentioning, Tom, is lawlessness. We see the lawlessness on the left. You see the lawlessness with the jurors, with the Lacey Clancy, that they simply had sympathy for the devil. And I saw that in the Netherlands, that they just killed a baby that was suffering, and they just euthanized the baby at 2 years old. And so that's the lawlessness we're seeing. But the lawlessness that we're talking about with J.D. Vance and Peter Thiel comes in a different direction, but people are not watching this. And what do I mean? So, like, with J.D. Vance, as an example, Peter Thiel wants total freedom without democracy. And let me interpret what that means. He wants to be able to do anything he wants to do without any accountability. So that's also defined as lawlessness as well, because, you know, I understand their argument that we're being bogged down with bureaucrats. I get that, whether it's the media, the government, whatever. But to scrap the whole thing so that a few elites can make all the decisions, Tom, that's lawlessness too, but from another angle. And so, what is the sign for that? That's the spirit of lawlessness. That's the spirit of the Antichrist right there. That I don't want to work under the constraints of accountability, whether we're talking about a Lacey Clancy and the immorality of that, or we're talking about a Peter Thiel that says, I don't want to answer to anybody. I don't even want elections. I don't want a government. I just want to do what we need to do to get things done. That's the spirit of lawlessness. And so when I see that sign, it's at work in every facet, which continues to tell me we're getting closer to the end.
1: Indeed we are. You just reminded me of this from 2 Thessalonians chapter 2 in verse 6, where Paul writes, and now you know what is restraining, that he may be revealed in his own time. For the mystery of lawlessness is already at work.
2: Yes.
1: Only he who now restrains will do so until he is taken away. And then the lawless one will be revealed. Paul's writing 2,000 years ago. The lawlessness is already here. The mystery of it. It's infected everything from kindergarten classes and the horrible things that are taking place against children in schools to, as you mentioned, the highest place of leadership in the world, the current administration and J.D. Vance and his friends. It's just really, I mean, you look at this and go, amazing, but they're a reminder. This is how the Lord said it would be. So check this out. This is really interesting. I don't know if you got a chance to see this yet. So this is out of Al Arabiya English. Saudi Arabia discovered 110 million tons of rare earths and uranium in Medina. 110 million tons. I mean, I look at this and I go, okay, these are the kind of things you can't make up. So Saudi Arabia is in the news. Iran's attacking them like crazy right now, the Houthis and so forth. We get that. And then they've got 110 million tons of rare earths and uranium. Okay, then we focus in on, okay, when I look at the Bible, I see Babylon as coming back to life in the very biblical sense of where it was, it will be again. Yeah. And so when I see all the attention is going to that area that is very near Babylon. The money is all pouring in that area. They're already set up for all the digital currency and everything. But it's like we are witnessing here on earth a battle that's going on in heaven. But I'm convinced the rebuilding of Babylon is coming, and it's not a coincidence that Saudi Arabia has discovered something like this. I'm not saying Babylon is in Saudi Arabia, but it's all in that same area. It's all part of that Mideast/Near East area. Israel's the epicenter. And it's really remarkable to watch these things unfold in these days that we live in. It truly is amazing to see this.
2: Yeah, and what I would describe it in kind of a colloquial term is the boomerang effect. We have seen the power shift around the world for the last 2,000 years. And now, Tom, what we're seeing is the power is shifting back to the Middle East. Mm. Whether we're talking about Saudi Arabia, Iraq, Iran, I mean, I'm doing a full study right now on the railroad systems and the potential of Iraq being able to have another corridor through its port access, the Grand Alfa, and going up through Turkey. And what's happening is that's legitimate. And then you have with Saudi Arabia and then Iran. The power is coming back, and look what these countries have. They have oil, they have minerals, they have, like you say, uranium. They found uranium, and they are controlling the major pipelines of trade coming through, whether it's the Red Sea, the Strait of Hormuz, and now the Grand Alfa port that's coming through Iraq that will go right into Turkey and then into Western Europe. So you're talking about three major routes that can even be used by China. And so I'm like watching this, I'm thinking, oh my goodness, I can totally see how Babylon would be rebuilt, because that's going to be the epicenter of where not only the money is and the power, but the economics and the political power is shifting there as well, Tom. So these are remarkable days. I am 20 years ago, you could have never told me this, and I would just said, man, that's so far away. But here we are watching the power shift almost overnight to that area and away from the West. The West is dying. The West is gone. The power is leaving us because we got such nut jobs running everything. Our power is drained. We're going to be taken over by communist Marxists. And so that power shifting is going right back to where it all began. That's where the power originally started. And that's where it's ending now. It's amazing.
1: Funny how you look at that. Just as God said, everything is going there. As it was, it will be. He said it's going to be. He tells us the end from the beginning. What's interesting, you mentioned the Alpha port. If somebody does a Google search on it, you'll see many of the articles actually call it the rebuilding of Babylon. Secular articles, folks, not religious articles. Something else, Brandon, that people have pushed back on, like you and I for, and Don Stewart, when we say Babylon's going to be rebuilt, they said they couldn't see it. They can't see it. They wouldn't believe it. And we would say, well, the Bible says it. All prophecy works that way. You don't see it. You believe it. You take it by faith because God says it's going to be that way. So we were teaching, hey, Babylon will be rebuilt many years ago. You couldn't see it yet. And they would push back and go, you guys don't know what you're talking about. Babylon is New York City. Babylon is Rome or something like that. Going, no, just we believe what the Bible actually says, but all prophecy is that way. Listen, we are out of time. I wish we could have gone a little bit longer, but it's been great with you today, Pastor Brandon. And listen, thank you, everybody, for joining us. And remember, Bible prophecy proves that God's word is trusted. You can trust his word. You can trust his word for what it says is coming, and you can trust his word for what has already come. Jesus Christ has already come that we would live. God bless you, everybody. We'll see you next time.
3: How can I know God? How can anyone know God? Is there really such a thing as life after death? And how can I know what will happen to me after I die? The answers to these questions and all the questions in your heart can be answered by studying the Bible, God's holy word. Come join us at Calvary Chapel of Manitowoc as we study God's word verse by verse to find hope and truth for our lives today.
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3: Do some whales have legs? 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
4: Some interesting problems to those who believe that all living things evolved slowly to their present forms over millions of years. According to evolution, sea creatures gradually adapted to life on land because they could make a better living there. That's where mammals supposedly evolved. Then, for some unknown reason, some of the mammals, Darwin said it was the bear, decided to return to the sea. This required that the mammal ancestors of the whales lose their legs, readapt to locomotion in water, develop new vision abilities, and move its breathing nostrils to behind its brain. As unlikely as all this sounds, some evolutionists make one more amazing claim. They claim that some whales still have the vestigial organs of their pelvis or legs embedded in their bodies. Some have even claimed that certain whales have been seen that still had the vestigial legs growing out of their bodies. However, no trace of these so-called legs can be found in any of the scientific literature. The small bone that some whales have is not a vestigial pelvis. It is not even attached to the backbone or any other part of the skeleton, but is situated within the body as an anchor for some of the whale's organs. In short, any talk of whales with legs or vestigial walking structures is just pure myth. God created the whales, as the Bible says. The great whales glorify God with their great majesty and power.
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6: Some truths are worth hearing more than once. You are loved. You're not alone. God hasn't given up on you. This station says those things again, not because listeners forgot, because some days the noise gets loud enough to make people doubt what they already know. 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

0: Isaiah 28:16. Therefore, thus says the Lord God, behold, I lay in Zion a stone for a foundation, a tried stone, a precious cornerstone, a sure foundation. Whoever believes will not act hastily. 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
7: Why is God so good to His children? 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But it may surprise us why. 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
8: Paul stated the Corinthians were blessed. Listen, to bless others. While you are enriched, being enriched in everything for all liberality. The word enrich is in the present passive, indicating God as the agent enriching the Corinthians. The blessings are not just for them. See, our nature is like Daffy Duck, mine, all mine. Selfish. The blessings were not so they would be greedy and selfish, but more benevolent and more generous. Continuing to impart by God's love. There being a conscious awareness of accountability to God for what He had and continued to supply. Which causes thanksgiving through us to God. Being believers, they would acknowledge the faithful, loving kindness of God. The entire work is sourced in God as the resources given by God. The entire involvement of generosity in the harvest of righteousness is the result of God. The entire outcome causing people to thank and glorify God is to God, not man. Too much of that's to man down here on earth right now in the church. God will be the source of all our supply. Listen to Ephesians 3, 20 through 21. Not to Him who is able to do exceedingly abundantly above all that we can ask or think, according to the power that works in us, to Him be glory in the church by Jesus Christ to all generations forever and ever. Amen. 1 Timothy 6:10 says, the love of money is the root of all evil. The love of money, not money. For which some have strayed from the faith in their greediness, piercing themselves through with many sorrows. Jesus put it this way to His disciples in Luke 12, 15 through 21. Take heed and beware of covetousness, for one's life does not consist in the abundance of things one possesses. Then He spoke a parable saying to them, the ground of a certain rich man yielded plentifully. And he thought within himself, what shall I do since I have no room to store my crops? So he said to this, I will do. I will pull down my barns and build greater ones, and there I will store all my crops and my goods. And I will say to my soul, soul, you have many goods laid up for many years. Take your ease, eat, drink, and be merry. But God said to him, fool, this night your soul is required of you tonight. Then whose will those things be which you have provided? So is he who lays up treasures for himself and is not rich towards God. Real simple.
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9: It's 60 degrees.

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1: There are people living at the edges right now, far from anything steady, tired, discouraged, trying to hear hope through the static of everything else. Even at the edges, hope can still reach. 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

0: 16-year-old Bel Air High School student was arrested Friday morning for the shooting death of Jonathan Finkelman. Finkelman was shot and killed in his home late last summer.
1: Three teenaged girls are accused of breaking into a Volusia County home and stealing a vehicle. While trying to get away, they lost control of the vehicle and crashed into an 80-year-old woman, killing her instantly.
2: Authorities arrested an 11-year-old boy Monday night and charged him with the stabbing death of a woman whose body was discovered in the bedroom of her Cherry Hill home.
3: 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And that means going back to the beginning. 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
4: It's 60 degrees.
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4: We're told that by one Spirit are we all baptized into one body. And when you're put in the body, you're put in as a member. Paul says, as the body has many members, so is Christ, that is the church. So that today when he puts you in the body, why, he puts you in to serve. Every believer has a gift. You have a gift. And it is the exercise of that gift that's Christian service. Why, I'm told that there are 20-some-odd bones down in your foot. Just think of the gifts there must be in the church. My friend, you have a gift, and God wants you to exercise it.
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5: God's Word, according to Deuteronomy 31, verse 6, says, "I will never leave you nor forsake you." Hi, this is Mary. Did you ever feel so alone that no one, absolutely no one, cares for you or is even there for you, especially when you are going through the storms of life? No matter what it is, there is someone who is always there. It is our Lord and Savior, Jesus Christ. And when you call on His name, He will be alongside of you, taking you through that situation. So you are not alone. If you think you can do it, please think again. You see, we mess things up for God by not trusting in Him. His timing and ways are perfect. Not too late, not too soon. When you accept Jesus as your Lord and Savior, God promises us that He will always be with us, no matter what. How comforting to know this. 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
2: I have very good friends who belong to religious denominations whose teaching is that since I don't accept their teaching, I am damned for all eternity. And you'd think that these friends would try to convert me, but they never do. Now, you could explain this in various ways. It may be that they really don't like me very much and are glad to see me damned for all eternity. That's a possible explanation. But another explanation, which I tend to think is more likely, is that although they know what their church teaches, they merely give lip service to it.
1: When we fail to share the gospel, we reveal that we're giving mere lip service to God's threat of hell. If we care about people, we must do something.
2: There goes another minute. Gone forever. 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

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Are you sick and tired of how hollow and deceptive the world's philosophy is? A philosophy that is based in the tradition of men, after the rudiments of the world and not after Christ. 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

John 5, verses 43 through 47. I have come in my Father's name, and you do not receive me. If another comes in his own name, him you will receive. How can you believe who receive honor from one another, and do not seek the honor that comes from the only God? Do not think that I shall accuse you to the Father. There is one who accuses you, Moses, in whom you trust. For if you believe Moses, you would believe me, for he wrote about me. But if you do not believe his writings, how will you believe my words? This has been your sustaining word of the day, brought to you by Calvary Chapel of Manitowoc.

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3: Jesus, was he wrong? This is Ken Ham, editor of the apologetic series of books for kids, The Answers Books for Kids. Jesus once said, from the beginning of creation, God made them male and female. Notice Jesus said from the beginning of creation, not millions of years after the beginning. You see, if you believe the universe is billions of years old, then we were created billions of years after the beginning, and that means Jesus was in error when he said we were created at the beginning. But Jesus is God, and the Bible tells us God doesn't lie. If Jesus lied about the age of the earth, how can we believe anything he said? Instead of trying to fit man's ideas into the Bible, we need to start with God's Word. The universe, it's young.
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5: 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The middle is hard, but God's not absent there. He meets people in unfinished places. So, hold steady. 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
7: Today's Wisdom for Women is Proverbs 21, verse 9. Better to live in the corner of a roof than to share a house with a quarrelsome wife. This description is a wake-up call for us as women. Oh, how easy it is to slip into the pattern of nagging and complaining. Somehow, we as women almost feel it's our duty. If we don't point out everyone's flaws and mistakes, who will? I thought I'd quote a man, Matthew Henry, on this subject. He says, what a great affliction it is to a man to have a brawling, scolding woman for his wife, who upon every occasion, and often upon no occasion, breaks out into a passion and chides either him or those about her. It makes a man ashamed of his choice and his management. One of the habits a woman can get into is a feeling she's entitled to be in a bad mood. When we're in a bad mood, we feel we can be easily annoyed, critical, and harsh. We can bite someone's head off because we're in a bad mood. You know what? We are not entitled to do that, and no one else is entitled to be on the receiving end. So girls, let's just knock that off, really. And there it is. This is not pretty. So then, how can we break this bad habit? I think the first step is to see that it's not just annoying to others. It's wrong. Ask the Lord to forgive you. Ask others to forgive you. Then, ask the Lord to fill you afresh with His loving, gentle, and kind Holy Spirit. This is Debbie Bryson praying that the practical, kind, gentle wisdom of God's Word will truly make you wise.

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1: All right, well, the title of our message this morning is The Rapture. So please open your Bibles to the book of Revelation, chapter 4. We're starting in verse 1. We have been going verse-by-verse through the book of Revelation, and sometimes that's scary for people, and other times it's very encouraging for us. But we just finished last week the seven letters to the seven churches, and so I think it's important for us to get our charts back out. A lot of you guys have charts already, but for those who don't, there was one on the butcher block, and there's a few left, and don't feel embarrassed. Just go up and get one. And for the people that are listening on the radio, the chart is on our website at calvarychapelmarcosan.org. And Kathy put the chart on a teaching tab and also has the videos and recordings on it. So it's all under that tab. Now, the chart lays out how the book of Revelation is organized by chapters on a timeline, if you will. And each chapter tells us something that is happening, but it isn't necessarily and completely organized in chronological order, although some parts are organized in chronological order, which comes from Revelation chapter 1, verse 19. And here it is. This is back in chapter 1, verse 19. And it's the instructions to John. He says, write down what you have seen, both the things that are happening now and the things that will happen. So these are three fill-in-the-blanks. Write down what you have seen. Write down the things that are happening now. And write down the things that will happen. And that's exactly what John did. He wrote down the things that he saw back in chapter 1. And then John wrote about the things that were happening now. And that was chapters 2 and 3 when he wrote the seven letters of the seven churches. And now, starting in chapter 4, John is writing about the things that will happen in the future. Here's our chart. I'm going to try to go through that with us. So John, he said, write down the things that you saw that happened in chapter 1, and then we got it described to us. The things that are, that's Revelation 1:19b, that was chapters 2 and 3. The things that are is the church age. Then he said, then after that, write down the things that are future. That's all of that. The next thing to come on our timeline is the rapture of the church. Now, that does not start the 7 years of tribulation. That starts right at this point. And we're going to talk a lot about this because it's important for the church to understand this. Daniel 9:27 tells us what will take place when the start of the 7 years of tribulation begins. We're going to work through this, so I'm hoping not to lose everybody here. But let's go ahead and start with our first verse in Revelation chapter 4. And it said, in verse 1, it says, then as I looked, I saw a door standing open in heaven. And the same voice I had heard before spoke to me like a trumpet blast. The voice said, come up here, and I will show you what must happen after this. Now, this is one of the places where the New Living Translation, that's what I read out of, misses the importance of the Greek word metatata. Now, we see this in the first word used in verse 1, and the New Living Translation says the word then, or then I looked, right? New King James translates it this way, after this, after these things, which may be better. I don't think we catch what's really being said here. I think we really need to catch it. After these things, after the first three chapters, this is what must come next in chronologic order. Or we could say, after the seven letters to the seven churches, or the church age ends or is completed, then this must what happen next. And what happens next is the church is called up. We could say the church is gathered up. That's the way we say it in English. And if I was speaking Latin today, I would use the word raptured. Now, something I want us to catch is the rapture of the church does not start the 7 years of tribulation, and that's important for us to understand. So what does start the 7 years of tribulation, again, is like I'm pointing out, Daniel 9:27. That is what starts the 7 years of tribulation. And we're going to look at Daniel, and so I can bring it back to memory for us. But if we remember back to our Daniel study, Daniel gets a prophecy that describes to us, first of all, the very day the Messiah was to come on the scene. And that was super exciting to work through. And Daniel's prophecy was fulfilled on the very day that Daniel said it would happen, the very day that Jesus rode the donkey into Jerusalem. And it was a fascinating study, and I think it's worth reviewing. And if you want to review this, you can write this down. You can go to our website, again, calvarychapelmarkazan.org, and open the message archive tab and open the book of Daniel and scroll down until you see the lesson entitled The Messiah and the Church. For today, I'm only going to read the prophecy of Daniel 9 so that we can get only a taste of it. I'm not going to break it down for us. We need to get a taste of it for our lesson today. So let's go to Daniel 9:24, and it starts by saying there's in verse 24, a period of 70 sets of seven has been decreed for your people. For your people, that's Israel. Those are Daniel's people. And the holy city to finish their rebellion. Of course, that's Jerusalem. To put an end to their sin and atone for their guilt, that's salvation, to bring the everlasting righteousness, to confirm the prophetic vision, and to anoint the most holy place. Now, without going into a lot of detail, this prophecy is describing to us a time period of 490 years, or we could say that's going to be the history of Israel, and then there's a time gap. But Daniel has even more details of this prophecy in verse 25. He says in verse 25, now listen and understand. Seven sets of seven plus 62 sets of seven, or 49 sets of seven, will pass from the time the command is given to rebuild the Jerusalem until a ruler, anointed one, as Jesus comes. And Jerusalem will be rebuilt and the streets and the strong defenses despite the perilous times. So here's a chart. I'm a visual person. I always got to have charts. So this is what Daniel said. There's 69 weeks. There's 70 weeks in total for Daniel's entire prophecy. 69 of them will take place. Then Jesus will come riding on a donkey. That's the fulfillment of the 69 weeks. There's a time gap between the 69th week and the 70th week, which starts at the tribulation. That's the 7 years of tribulation. And between that time is what we call the church age, which was the seven letters of the seven churches, or what we're doing today and have been doing for the last 2,000 years. After the 7 years of tribulation will be the millennial kingdom, where Jesus reigns on the earth for 1,000 years. And then Revelation 20 will be the new heaven and the earth. Now that I got you totally confused, let's read Daniel 9:26. Daniel says, after the period of the 62 sets of seven, the anointed one, that's Jesus, will be killed, appearing to have accomplished nothing, and the ruler will arise whose armies will destroy the city and the temple. That happened in 70 AD when I think it was Titus destroyed the temple. Titus, yes. And the end will come when a flood and the war and its miseries are decreed from that time to the very end. So what he told us is that this will happen, the church age, just like I explained. Jesus came for the salvation, the forgiveness of sin, but to the Jews that it didn't accomplish anything. They were looking for a different Messiah. Now that different Messiah is who makes this covenant of Daniel 9:27, which we're going to read in a minute. The Antichrist is who makes that covenant and starts the 7 years of tribulation. When Jesus was arguing with the Pharisees, he said, I come in my Father's name, and you don't receive me. But someone will come in their own name, and him you will receive. So Jesus dies on the cross, seemingly to accomplish nothing, and then Jerusalem will be destroyed in 70 AD. But there's one more week to the 70-year prophecy. 69 has happened. This is the 70th week of Daniel during this prophecy. So let's go ahead and read Daniel 27. So the ruler, that's the Antichrist. This is what's going to start the 7 years of tribulation, the 70th week of Daniel. The ruler, the Antichrist, he will make a treaty with the people for a period of seven. But after half this time, he'll put an end to the sacrifices and offerings. And as a climax, all his terrible deeds, he will set up a sacrilegious object that causes desecration until the fate decreed for the defiler is finally poured out on him. This is what makes prophecy so fun. Daniel 9:27 said there will be a peace treaty made with Israel by the Antichrist. Is Israel right now in need of a peace treaty? Yeah. Not saying this is what it is, but we're being set up for this. And when that decree happens, when he makes that peace treaty, he says for the first 3.5 years, everything will be kind of wonderful, if you want to call it that. Then he goes into the Holy of Holies and desecrates the Holy of Holies, calls himself God. That's after the 3.5 years. That's what Daniel 9:27 said. So let me review what we've learned so far in chapter 4 of Revelation chapter 4. It tells us, it is the rapture of the church that ends the church age. And that's not the start of the tribulation. But the prophesied 7 years of tribulation hasn't started yet. That 7-year time period won't start until the Antichrist makes that covenant with Israel. And the Antichrist can't even be revealed until the church is gone. And I'll show us that in Scripture in just a few seconds. But allow me a little latitude here. Now, there seems to be this time gap between the rapture and the start of the 7-year tribulation. And it seems to be a mystery what takes place in this time period. We know something takes place. Now, I can't exactly say how long this time period gap is, and it's been debated by a lot smarter people than I am. And this is where I think a Bible teacher can get into trouble, because I'm going to stick my neck out here a little bit and present a few ideas that I have. In my opinion, there is a gap of time between the rapture of the church and the start of the 7 years of tribulation. Now, I say this for two main reasons. The first is what I mentioned a few minutes ago, the Antichrist can't even be revealed until the church is gone. And I'll back that up with Scripture right now. And it's in 2 Thessalonians chapter 2, and I'm going to read the first couple verses to set it up for us here. In verse 1, it says, Now, dear brothers and sisters, let us clarify some things about the coming of our Lord Jesus and how we'll be gathered in English, raptured in Latin, to meet him. And don't be so easily shaken or alarmed by those who say the day of the Lord has already begun. Don't believe them, even if they claim to have a spiritual vision, a revelation, or a letter supposedly from us. So Paul is saying that we will be gathered or raptured first. So don't be fooled. Because there's going to be people that are going to try to fool us. Don't believe when people say that the day of the Lord has already come. If the church is still here, the day of the Lord has not come. That don't come until chapter 19. And Paul says, You will know it when the Lord comes, because the church will be gone. They'll be gathered. They'll be raptured. So don't be fooled. And then a few verses later, at verse 5, Paul describes the timing of the appearance of the Antichrist. And Paul says, hey, the Antichrist can't even be revealed until the church is gone. Here it is in 2 Thessalonians 5. He says, don't you remember when I told you about all this when I was with you? And you know what is holding him back, what's holding the Antichrist back. For he can't be revealed only when his time comes. For the lawlessness is already at work secretly. We see that every day in the news. And it will remain secret until the one, or the church, who is holding it back steps out of the way. Now, that's kind of ambiguous, but it's what he means. And so our fill in the blank is, the Antichrist only can come after the church is removed. We kind of see the same thing in the Old Testament when the Lord visited Abraham, and he had two angels that were going into Sodom and Gomorrah to destroy Sodom and Gomorrah for its treachery. But the angels could not destroy Sodom and Gomorrah until Lot was removed. And it's a word picture of the rapture of the church before judgment. Grace always comes before judgment. There is always an opportunity for grace before judgment. That's just God's style. So in the same way, the Antichrist can't be removed or can't be revealed until the church is removed. And the point is that the Antichrist can only be revealed when the church is gone. I like repeating things sometimes. And one other thing, the church is not mentioned.

And I think it will take some time for the Antichrist to make this peace treaty with Israel of Daniel 9:27 after he gets released from what's holding him back. And it could be the seal of chapter 6 that's holding him back. We'll get to those seals later in a couple weeks. Now, the second reason I think there's a time gap between the rapture and the start of the seven-year tribulations, and it has to do with the tribulation saints, as we like to call them. Now, the tribulation saints are those who come to faith after the rapture of the church. But John doesn't see the tribulation saints until the fifth seal is broken in heaven. And that, too, is in chapter 6. And when the fifth seal is broken in heaven, John sees these tribulation saints under the throne of Jesus after the Antichrist has been released by the first seal of chapter 6. And these tribulation saints, they ask Jesus a question, and it's kind of an odd question. They ask Jesus, how long before their martyrdom is revenged by Jesus? So let's look at the question that these tribulation saints asked Jesus. And I know I'm jumping ahead in the book of Revelation. I'm jumping ahead to chapter 6. But stick with me here. And I'm making a point that Bill Silas made about the possible time gap between the rapture and the peace treaty. And I found it very provocative. So let's go ahead and look at this in Revelation 6, verse 9 through 11. It says, when the Lamb broke the fifth seal, he breaks four previous. The fifth seal, I saw under the altar the souls of all who had been martyred for the word of God for being faithful in their testimony. And they shouted to the Lord and said, O sovereign Lord, holy and true, how long? This is important. How long before you judge the people who belong to this world and avenge our blood for what they have done for us? Then a white robe was given to each of them, and they were told to rest a little longer until the full number of the brothers and sisters, their fellow servants of Jesus, who were martyred, had joined them. Okay. Now, most Bible teachers teach that the seals are broken after the start of the tribulation period. Bill Silas is suggesting that it could possibly be in this time gap. And the reason that he does this is because of the question they ask. How long before they are avenged? And Jesus doesn't answer him like this. He doesn't say, well, you know, the Antichrist, he made a peace treaty at this time. So it would be 7 years from that time. That's when I'll avenge you. And he doesn't say, well, or bring up the mid-trib at 3.5 years and say, well, that happened at this time, so count off the number of days and then I'll avenge you. What Jesus does is he only gives them a white robe and he says, more are coming. So he doesn't really answer their question because it hasn't started yet. The tribulation period hasn't started. Now I say that is a possible answer. And it's, like I said, it's a bit of a mystery, but I like to introduce things like this to kind of get us to think and maybe chew on a little meat, you know, for some of us. And many godly scholars are on both sides of the fence here. Like I said, some think that the seals are open during the tribulation, and some think they're open in that time gap between the rapture and the covenant of Daniel 9:27. But it kind of fits a pattern. And here's what I mean by that. There's a pattern in the book of Revelations of the judgments. There's seven seals that are broken. And what is it? Chapter 6, it tells us of the seven seals that are broken. Then chapter 7 is like a time gap. Then the seventh seal is broken in the following chapter. And the same thing happens with the trumpet judgments. There's six trumpet judgments, then there's a chapter, and then finally the seventh trumpet is blown. There seems to be a gap of time in there, and the same with the bowl judgments. It works the same way. So I'm only suggesting that it is possible that there could be

0: gap in between these two major events. And it would be like God to give the tribulations a chance, a good amount of time to come to know him. It's just the way God likes to work. I'm glad that's slowing down. I don't have to shout. Now let's get back to the rapture event in Revelation chapter 4:1. So I'm going to bring that verse back up. It says, "Then, metatata, as I looked, I saw a door standing open in heaven," probably a door that no man can shut, like in the Church of Philadelphia, "and the same voice I heard before to me like a trumpet blast. The voice said, 'Come up here and I'll show you what must happen after this.'" So I'm going to break this down and it's going to take a minute, but here's our fill in the blank. John hears the same voice as in chapter 1. We know that that voice is Jesus. And when John heard that voice, he turned to see who spoke to him because he didn't recognize that voice.
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0: Calvary Chapel Modesto presents According to the Scriptures with Pastor Damian Kyle. Welcome to the program. Today, we go a little further in our series called While We Wait. At the end of 1 Thessalonians, the Apostle Paul shares some exhortations to the entire church, one of them being to warn those who are unruly. And that's not just something for church leadership to get involved in, but each and every Christian. Here's Pastor Damian with part one of Body Life.
1: So this morning we continue our series through 1 and 2 Thessalonians on Sunday morning in a series entitled While We Wait, with the subtitle of Living Anticipation of Jesus' Return. And Paul begins his closure of his first letter to the church in Thessalonica with these gems of personal exhortation that he gives here. And I like the fact this isn't the only place that he does it in his letters, but just these pithy sayings that he gives here, this instruction, that he then trusts the Holy Spirit to bring into full bloom within our lives, and intended to bring each of us individually into Christ's likeness, but then also to bring us into a very, very healthy church life as well. Paul begins in verses 12 and 13 with the attitude of a healthy church toward its leadership. And again, rereading the verses, and we urge you, brethren, to recognize those who labor among you and are over you in the Lord, and admonish you and esteem them very highly in love for their work's sake. Be at peace among yourselves. So Paul uses the word brethren here, and he's intending to communicate a couple things to us in verse 12. And one of the things we recognize immediately is that the word brethren is a family term. And here's the reminder that Paul makes to us in regards to this instruction, reminds us of the fact that we are brothers and sisters in a family. In fact, the Apostle Paul frames this entire section of closing encouragement and exhortations with those words. He uses the word in verse 12, again in verse 14, and then to virtually close everything out in verses 25 and 26. So what Paul is doing here in these exhortations is he's not tweaking an organizational chart for a business. A local church is not a business. It's a family. And in the United States of America, we make everything about a business. We make that the model for almost everything. And it's a danger when that model becomes the model for a church. A church is not a business. A church is a family. And we might ask ourselves this morning before the Holy Spirit whether we view it that way, in that healthy way that we ought to view the local church, to view this church as a family I'm a part of and I have a responsibility to, as opposed to just some kind of a spiritual corporation or a spiritual corporate machine that I pop into every once in a while, like an ATM, or I pop into a store or pop into a gas station to kind of pick something up in order to get something that I need. Well, those things are true spiritually, but it's very easy to begin to look at this thing as something that is far more in the vein of an organization than in a family. Second, you notice that the word brethren here is plural. It is not singular. That is, Paul is writing these kind of closing gems of exhortation to the entire church. It's not just to the leadership of the church. So these are things that he is calling on each of us as Christians to do and uses a means of influence in the church that we attend. You notice also in verse 12 that concerning whoever these two verses 12 and 13 refer to, he gives us a threefold description of them so that we can identify who they are. First, he describes them as they who labor among you, and then second, they are over you in the Lord, and third, they admonish you. So that's a very clear description of church leadership, of pastors within a church or shepherds or elders within a church. Now, Paul's threefold communication, he kind of gives like a job description for leadership in a church by virtue of saying what it is that he says here, and he communicates a lot here. When he declares that they labor among you, it speaks of the fact that we are to be diligent and hardworking in that position, in leading a church, in protecting a church, in teaching a church, in caring for a local church. And so a position of leadership in a local church is an immense responsibility. And it involves long hours of strenuous work. Strenuous work is the word, the meaning of the word that Paul uses here for the kind of labor that it's intended to be involved in it. And it is long hours, and it is hard work, and it's intended to be that. I found that the in-basket is always full as a leader in a church. I've always kind of tongue-in-cheek declared that being a pastor, if we're going to be diligent about it, is a workaholic's dream. It absolutely is. But it is a labor of love, a love for God that God puts in leaders' hearts, a love that God puts in a leader's heart for his people. And a love for God and a love for people are the only motivations that will hold up over the long term in terms of being a healthy leader within a church and the demands of that calling. And so the leaders that are being described here, they aren't in the ministry for the title, but for the work. And there are, unfortunately, sometimes people will endeavor to, out of selfish ambition or being placed in a position of leadership by the church or by church leadership, they want that position because they want the title and not the work. And so as soon as they become a leader, they begin to coast, and they won't last very long. And then he tells us that they are over you in the Lord. That is, leadership in a local church is God-ordained. And we see this continually through the book of Acts, where the Apostle Paul on his missionary journeys, and elsewhere too, that he would go to these different cities, and even in a city where he was in as short a period of time as he was in Thessalonica, and he would establish leadership within that church. To lead the church once he would then leave to continue his missionary journey and then plant another church in another city. So the establishment of leadership within a church is something that God has ordained, and it is his idea. I think if we look at anywhere we want to look at in life, any time you have anything that requires the coordinating of people to accomplish any kind of task, let alone the great tasks that have been entrusted to us as Christians, it requires leadership. It requires the right kind of leadership, but it does require leadership. And without leadership, then a local church fulfilling the place that it's supposed to take in terms of building up Christians spiritually, the place that a local church is to have in the fulfillment of the Great Commission and taking God's offer of salvation to the entire world, it just simply isn't going to happen. Leadership is necessary for keeping a church well-directed and well-focused. Additionally, when he says, they who are over you in the Lord, it communicates that churches are to be led by men who are chosen and called by God. Again, a person who takes a position of leadership in a church out of selfish ambition or church leadership appoints him to a position of leadership because of the outward appearance of the person or some outward gifting as opposed to the character of that individual and his relationship with God and receiving clear direction from God to put such a person into leadership. well, that person's going to become a source of all kinds of problems in a local church, because now they have been placed in a position within a church, body of Christ, that God hasn't called them to. So now, for the sake of the individual, but also for the sake of the church, God now has to remove them from a very, very public position within a local church. And so very often that involves them leaving their position kicking and screaming, or half dead as a result of having thrown everything they could at a calling that they didn't have in their life to try and accomplish it. It nearly killed them. And then the church has, as a result of it, the church congregation has the miserable experience of being a part of that. And it's no fun for anyone. Very importantly as well, those who are over you in the Lord also communicates that God now only gives, not only gives leaders the responsibility to lead a church, but he also gives them the authority to do so. Now, these have to be godly people, or they're going to misuse their authority. But no one can ever be successful when a tremendous responsibility has been entrusted to them if they are not also given the authority then to fulfill that responsibility. And so God does that with church leadership and with leaders. And so along with those great responsibilities, God gives that authority. When he says they admonish you, it speaks to the fact that the responsibility of any leader in the body of Christ is to admonish Christians as it's required. The word admonish, it means to put in mind, that is to bring something to someone's attention that they're doing wrong and they need to be aware of, and they need to have it corrected in their lives. And sometimes that admonishment can be a very, very gentle one, where a person is completely unaware of the damage that's being done by a particular thing that they're doing. Or sometimes it can occur as very much a firm warning, whatever is needed. And then the exhortation that Paul gives to the congregation there in verse 13 is that they are to recognize such leadership. They're to recognize their authority, and they are to recognize, to respond to that authority with obedience, as long as nothing is asked of them beyond what the scriptures declare. They're also to esteem them very highly in love for their work's sake. And so leaders are to be respected. They're to be held in the highest esteem. So those are the Holy Spirit's words. I might not, it's uncomfortable to say something like that, but this is you think about what the Apostle Paul went through in his ministry. And so he's not only looking to have a proper view of himself as a leader in the church, but all that would follow him for 2,000 years. The reason why they're to be esteemed very highly in love for their work's sake is to be esteemed that highly is for their work's sake here, for the hard work and the commitment of their lives to God's calling as a leader. Sometimes people will look and they will feel like it is their responsibility to keep a leader in line, or to keep a leader's head screwed on straight. And sometimes the congregation certainly or individually plays a part related to that. But God has his ways of doing that as well, that are far better than what anybody else can do. And so there's a lot of hard work involved, and there is sacrifice involved in the calling. And so for their work's sake. And then Paul says, in love. And the word love there is agape. That is, leaders are to be loved in the body of Christ the same way Every other Christian is loved by other Christians in the body of Christ. And so they're not machines. Leaders are not their titles supremely. They are just Christians, just like every other Christian. They have all of the feelings, all of the needs of every other Christian in the world. And the church that they lead is also the church that they attend. It's their place of fellowship. It's where they receive the love and the grace that they need in their walk with the Lord, just like everybody else. And they are every bit as much in need of relationships that are warm and accepting in a local body as anybody else who attends that church. And so Paul tells us that they're not to be taken for granted, nor their need for meaningful, loving fellowship, just like every other Christian in the world. And so the result of having elders or pastors or shepherds who are drop-dead serious about their calling and diligent in their calling to a local church, and the church viewing them and treating them in the way that God urges will be peace among yourselves, as he describes it there at the end of verse 13. And just allow me to say, not only on behalf of myself, but on behalf of all of the pastors here in this church, that thank you for being just exactly that kind of a congregation to us. You notice the second exhortation in verse 14, warn those who are unruly, and unruly refers to Christians who live a disorderly Christian life. It was a word that was used in the ancient world, the time that Paul writes this, to describe soldiers who wouldn't remain in their ranks. They wanted to march to their own, beat of their own drum, to march their own way. And so this refers to Christians who are insubordinate toward God's commandments. They're neglectful of their responsibilities as a Christian within the body of Christ, and spiritually out of step with the Bible and with other Christians. Now, unruly covers an awful lot of ground in terms of this kind of a maverick attitude within Christianity, and this maverick attitude moving into disobedience and in a way of selfishness that harms the overall health of a local church. But there was one issue that was clearly problematic in the church at Thessalonica, and that was some group of people, because Paul addresses it in both his first letter and even more strongly in his second letter, a group of Christians there in the church who refused to work to support themselves financially in life. They were able-bodied, and instead they just expected everybody else to support them now in this loving kind of organism called the body of Christ or the local church, and for others to support them at their own expense. And so clearly this is a part of the unruly that he's addressing here, but it's not limited to just a Christian being lazy or irresponsible or not pulling their own weight for their own private life. In other words, it could be a case where you would have Christians who attend a local church, but they are rebellious against all authority, or they're constantly sowing discord within a local church. So they got a critical spirit about everything as well. This all comes under the banner of unruly, and we're told that Paul says that they are to be warned, and warned of the serious consequences of continuing to live irresponsibly as a Christian among Christians, and that if this continues in their life, this bad behavior, that it needs to be addressed. So all of that needs to be done with the right spirit, and Paul gives us the right spirit in Galatians chapter 6 verse 1. He said, "Brethren, if a man is overtaken in any trespass, you who are spiritual, restore such a one in a spirit of gentleness, considering yourself, lest you also be tempted. And what's interesting about this is we can read something like this and say, well, that's the responsibility of the leadership in a church. But it is the responsibility of the leadership in the church. But Paul is saying it's the responsibility of every Christian within the church. And so come to someone, say, hey, bro, you know that all you ever do is complain and slander people. You never have a good thing to say about anyone. And it really makes you hard to be around. And you wonder why you don't have any friends, and you think the church is friendless toward you and all of this. But really, if I look at it, you're pretty tough for me to be around, and I'm one of your best friends. And then see where the conversation goes. But that's the responsibility that we have toward one another, or in any area of life. You say to someone, have you noticed that your first reaction to everything is rebellion? I mean, rebellion is so deep in you, it's your first reaction. You back off of it after 5 minutes, or maybe you don't after 5 minutes. But that attitude is going to get you in a lot of trouble, not just in the body of Christ, but in life in general. And then see where the conversation goes. But we are in this admonishment that goes on, or this warning that goes on. We have to be careful that the warning is actually a warning, and it doesn't lack clarity. For instance, in 2 Thessalonians chapter 3, which we'll get to one day, verse 10, this is the clarity with which Paul addressed it. He said, for even when we were with you, we commanded you this, that if anyone will not work, doesn't say cannot work, but they will not work, neither shall he eat. For we hear that there are some among you who walk, among you in a disorderly manner, not working at all, but are busybodies. Now those who are such we command and exhort through our Lord Jesus Christ that they work in quietness and eat their own bread. And so that's an example of the warning that can occur. Now, interesting, again, this is something that's not just for the leader to do, but the responsibility of each of us as Christians. Typically, when a person is unruly in their Christian life, and it becomes detrimental to the health of a local church, it will come to the attention of 2, 3, 4 of the people that are closest to them in the church long before it will ever come to the attention of the leadership. And so it's important then for the individual Christian to address these things with one another, and to be not to be so thin-skinned that we can't be approached in that way. And if we won't do it on an individual level, then it ultimately becomes a very large crisis and an unhealthy crisis within the church. And so don't be unruly, we learn here, and also the importance of just speaking up and warning is needed.
0: Well, it's time to close up shop here at According to the Scriptures. Pastor Damian Kyle will have the rest of this message for us next time. It's called Body Line.

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And thank you very much. 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According to the Scriptures with Damian Kyle is presented by Calvary Chapel Modesto. We'll catch you back here next time when we'll get back to our series While We Wait.

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2: Okay, I think that's everything. 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
1: What do people see in us? Do they see joy? Do they see laughter? Do they see rejoicing? And yeah, there are times that it's hard, it's sad. And we cry with each other, but there should be a lot of times of rejoicing also. And I realize some of you are thinking, you know, Joe, you have no idea what I'm going through. You want me to be filled with joy and look at what's going on in my life. I mean, you wouldn't say things like that if you knew what I was going through right now. It's true, I don't know what you're going through, the difficult time that you're having, but I know this. Depending on who your God is will manifest itself in your countenance. Let me give you an example. It'll help drive home the point. Paul the Apostle. He went to Philippi on a second missionary journey. He met a woman named Lydia, and her family were saved. Philippian jailer and his family got saved. There was others, of course. That was about maybe AD 51, and you find that in Acts chapter 16. And Philippi was a Roman colony. It had all the benefits of being a Roman colony. It was an important city in eastern Macedonia or northern Greece. It had gold mines. Its soil was very rich, very fertile. It was located on the main road from Rome to Asia. The Via Ignatia Highway was very strategically important. And Paul wrote his letter to the Philippians in probably around 61 AD, about 10 years after he was there in Rome and visited it. And he was in prison. And he wrote Ephesians, Colossians, Philemon, and Philippians from prison. And you think, man, there's a guy that had to be tough. But it wasn't tough like we would think. People today are focused, their lives are consumed with trying to be happy, and they try to fill that with all kinds of things. And it still doesn't satisfy. And so there's books, and there's seminars, and there's counseling. And they still can't attain happiness. Because of the situations that they're in. And in the end, they come to the conclusion like Solomon, the preacher, vanity of vanities, says the preacher, vanity of vanities, all is vanity, it's all emptiness. It's not where it's at. But for Paul, in this little four-chapter letter that he wrote, some 104 verses, he uses the word joy four times. He uses the word rejoice eight times. He uses the word glad two times. And the epistle itself has been called the Epistle of Joy. Well, that must have been a nice prison. No, it wasn't. Paul was chained to a guard, to soldiers, 24 hours a day, 7 days a week. Can you imagine that? It was not ideal circumstances at all. Well, how could he then speak of this joy? How could he rejoice in the situation that he was in? Because joy, biblical joy, is not based upon outward circumstances. It's an inward reality that God is in control, and he's going to use the situations in our life for his glory and our growth. And so this joy is available to every believer, no matter what they are going through, but they have to receive it. David Hocking said, there is joy in the midst of trial when we understand God's purposes and realize what he's accomplishing in our lives. There is the key. We take our eyes off of the situation and we focus it on the Lord. We've seen that as we've gone through the book of Job on Thursday evenings and now into the book of Psalms. Over and over, it's the psalmist trying to get his eyes off the situation, which is overwhelming, and back on the Lord. And by the time he does, he's rejoicing in the Lord. He's praising the Lord. He's praying for the nation, David was. In fact, Paul said in Philippians 1:18, what then? Only that in every way, whether in pretense or in truth, Christ is preached, and in this I rejoice, yes, and will rejoice. I mean, being chained to a Roman soldier 24 hours a day, and some say that it was two of them, but even just one, probably four a day, because they had shifts. And Paul said, this is awesome. He can't run away when I'm talking about Jesus. I mean, wouldn't you like to chain people up when you're talking to them so they can't run away? This was ideal. And Paul says, almost the whole guard, these guys got saved. Do you see the perspective? It's not like, you know, no one's seen the trouble I'm in, you know. No, it's like, this is an opportunity. I don't know why I'm in here, but we'll see what God's going to do here. And he's encouraging the other brethren that are going through difficult times. He's like, hey, look, I'm in here. Look at what God is doing. You guys are out there. Don't focus on the bad. Focus on the good. See what God's going to do. And someone said, joy is the flag that's flown high from the heart where the king is in residence there. Is he in residence there? Or did you leave him out today? Because that's where our joy is. It's based upon him being on the throne of our hearts. It's not going to change the situations that are around us. They still could be difficult. They still could be hard. But our focus is upon him, knowing that he's in control. And Jesus said in John 17:13, but now I come to you, and these things I speak in the world, that you may have my joy fulfilled in themselves. You see, God wants to multiply joy in our lives, not subtract from it. Well, why am I lacking joy? Well, the world, the flesh, the devil, they want to tell us something different. They want to give to us the superficial joy or happiness, and it doesn't last. And the second reason is we're not abiding, maybe. God wants joy fulfilled in our lives. Abide in him. Trust in him. And it's something that you have to do every day of your life. You know, David, the number of Psalms that he wrote, and how many times was he discouraged when he started out? Most of the time. Didn't he learn the lesson? Well, sure, but new situation, new trouble. Oh my gosh, what am I going to do? Oh yeah, hope in God. Oh yeah, never mind, right? Never mind. My focus is back on the Lord. It's the hardest thing for us to do, but it's what we need to do. The early church was joyful. It was a joyful assembly. I think that should characterize our lives. Joy, Jesus, J, others, O, you, Y, joy. The first thing is Jesus. He has to be every time. Then you minister to others. And I guarantee, as you minister to others, God will minister to you. There's no doubt in my mind. None at all. The problem is we get so caught up with ourselves that we don't minister to others. I'll tell you what, as you minister to those in need, it changes your whole perspective. You got Jesus on the throne, you're ministering to those in need, you think, you know, my life's not that bad. Thank you, Lord, for letting me see these things. And let me be joyful. And let others see that joy that I have, even in the midst of turmoil. Well, the second one is holiness, and that's important. It wasn't that the early church was perfect, but it was a passion, separating themselves from the world. And I'm not talking about rules and regulations, you know, do this, don't do that mentality. Holiness speaks of a separation or a consecration unto the Lord. It's basically, you don't have to do this or you don't have to do that. It's your way of living, basically. I've been married again for almost 33 years, and in all those years, Julie has never had a rule that said, thou shalt come home every night. I know some of you are terrified. Oh my gosh, poor Julie. Did you come home every night? Well, yeah, except when I was working the night shift, but you know what I mean. I came home all the time. Why? Why did you come home? You didn't have rules and regulations telling you to come home, did you? Well, no. Why do I need them when I love her? Why do I need rules and regulations when I love Jesus? I don't need them. I follow them out of love, not out of because they're rules and regulations. Do this, don't do that. I do it out of love. And I don't want to do anything that would hurt my wife, nor do I want to do anything that would hurt the Lord. And so my actions are based on love and not the law. Turn over to John chapter 17. And Jesus' prayer. Awesome prayer. And we're going to pick up in verse 14. Listen to what he was praying for. John chapter 17, starting in verse 14. I have given them your word, and the world has hated them because they are not of the world, just as I am not of the world. I do not pray that you should take them out of the world, but that you should keep them from the evil one. They are not of the world, just as I am not of the world. Now, the problem for many in the church today is they want to be part of this world and hold on to their Christianity, and it doesn't work. We don't embrace the things of this world. The world is not to have a hold on us, guys. And the world, like I said, doesn't like us because the light of God shines upon their evil, their sin, their wickedness. And Jesus said, look, they didn't like me. You think they're going to like you for standing up for the things of God? Absolutely not. Don't compromise your relationship with God to make the world like you. And that's what the church is doing today. And that's wrong. We are in this world. We are not of this world. Our citizenship is in heaven. You know, like I said before, a boat needs to be in water to function, but when water gets into the boat, it's sunk. We need to be in the world to function, to live. But once the world gets in us, look out, we're going to sink. Peter said that we're a chosen generation, a royal priesthood, a holy nation, God's own special people, to praise Him, to worship Him. And he says, abstain, I beg you. Abstain from fleshly lusts which wage war against the soul. Live a life that's going to be pleasing to God. And there is the battle. And we need to stand strong in the Lord. We need to bring glory to Him. And we're not to isolate ourselves. We are to be out in this world, sharing the good news, but separate from the world. The early church was holy. It's a character of the early church. And you know what? Tragically today, from the research that I've read, when you compare the things that are going on in the church with the things that are going on in the world, there's no difference. The percentages are the same. When you look at the divorce rate in the world, it's pretty much the same as the divorce rate in the church. Really? How does that happen? How? Because we are becoming part of the world. We are looking to what the world sets for standards, and this is what we get. Well, the third point is truth. And you know how important that is in this day and age. Does the world get it right sometimes? Yeah, sometimes they do, but, you know, it's filled with all kinds of errors also. Well, how can you say that you have the truth? I didn't say I had the truth. I said God has the truth. Jesus said in John 17:17, sanctify them by your truth. Your word is truth, not partially true. It is truth. And any way you slice it, God's word is truth, and it helps us to live out our lives, to be separated unto God. It helps us if we listen and obey. You know, it's important. I don't know how else to put it. When we read God's word, we should believe what God says. In fact, Paul said to Timothy, all scripture is given by inspiration of God. It's profitable for doctrine, for reproof, for correction, for instruction in righteousness, that the man of God may be complete, thoroughly equipped for every good work, in 2 Timothy 3:16 and 17. We are to be filled with the truth of God that's found in the Word of God. And yet today, Joel Osteen will go on TV and he'll say that Mormons believe the same thing we do. They believe in Jesus. So they're Christians just like we are because we're all one. Joe, isn't that being a little harsh? No, I'm just telling you. They worship a different Jesus, Mormons do. He's the brother of Lucifer. He's not Almighty God. He's not the Savior of the world. It's not by His blood that our sins are atoned for. It's a different Jesus. And to go on national television and tell this world that Mormonism is the same as Christianity, we all worship the same Jesus. Well, what about Islam then? They know about Jesus. He was a prophet. Where do you end up drawing the line? We have to go back to the truth. What God's Word has to say. And I wonder how many people watching that television show thought he was wrong. See? An amen from the Lord, and you need to hear that sometimes. Absolutely. Another character or mark of the church is that it has the truth. Never forget that, never lose sight of that. It's so precious. The fourth one is mission. And again, don't be scared because the emerging church talks about the church being missional. And that's not what I'm talking about here. You can read a little bit about what their ideas are. I'll have this on the webpage. But their idea of missional is different than our idea. You see, their idea is to attract the unbeliever to the faith by everything that they do. How do you attract dead people? They're spiritually dead. You see, there's a problem. They have no idea what they need. Do you trick them into the church? No. In fact, most of the time, the unsaved are repulsed by the church. They can't stand us. But look at John 17:18. This is what we are to be about. Jesus' prayer again for us. As you sent me into the world, I also have sent them into where? The church? No, the world. There's the difference. Father, I'm sending them out into the world. There's nothing wrong with bringing people into the church that are unsaved. Not at all. I welcome people to come that don't know the Lord. But our mission isn't to bring them in to the church. It's to bring them to Jesus. And we have to go out into the world to do that. And that's, again, is so important. To go out into the world. Jesus said, go therefore make disciples of all nations, baptizing them in the name of the Father, the Son, and the Holy Spirit, and teaching them to observe all these things that I have commanded you. And lo, I am always with you even to the end of the age. That's the Great Commission. And to do that, you have to go out. That's a mark or character of the church, to be seen in its missions, that it goes out into the world. And that world going out may be in your neighborhood. It may be with your family. It may be at work. It may be the state of Wisconsin. It may be the United States. It could be someplace throughout this world. Who knows? But that's what we're about. The fifth one is unity. And again, I'm not talking about ecumenicalism here. In this prayer in John 17, and I would encourage you to read it, John chapter 17, verses 20 through 23, listen to what Jesus said. I do not pray for these alone, but also for those who will believe in me through their word, that they all may be one as you, Father, are in me, and I in you, that they also may be one in us, that the world may believe that you sent me, and the glory which you gave me I have given to them, that they may be one just as we are one. I in them and you in me, that they may be made perfect in one, and that the world may know that you have sent me and have loved them as you have loved me. You know, Jesus is praying for believers, you and me, and all that are going to come to him. And he's talking about unity, working together. It's not ecumenical in the sense of just whatever, it doesn't matter what you believe, we accept everything. Not at all. Unity is based in truth. That's the key. If it's not based in truth, then we're done for. And Jesus says, the word is truth. So our unity has to be based in God's word, what we believe. And it's Jesus that unites us together. Now, what happens many times is churches, people, they divide over issues that really are not foundational. You know, you guys will not agree with everything I say. That's fine. But foundational issues, there's no compromise. I'm sorry. Denying that Jesus is God? No way. That the atonement is through his shed blood on the cross of Calvary? No way. We're not denying that. You see, there are things that we can never deny. Those are the things we split over. Those are the things we fight about. Not are the gifts for today or whatever. I have a strong passion for that. But if you don't believe in that, I'm not going to say, well, get out of my face. You're a brother or sister in the Lord.

a few years went by. And the chairman of the membership committee saw this woman working at a local hotel, and she was scrubbing the floors and said to her, you know, you haven't made an application for membership lately. In fact, I haven't even seen you at the church lately. What's going on? When I told you to go home and pray about it, did the Lord speak to you? And the woman said, you know, yeah, the Lord spoke to me, and he said, don't feel bad. Don't feel bad about being rejected. I've been trying to get into that church for years, and they keep rejecting me, so don't feel bad. And that's kind of how it is. We can be so legalistic in our views and our ideas to cause disunity and conflict and division in the body of Christ. These are the things that Jesus prayed for before he went to the cross. Do you think they were important? Absolutely. Absolutely. Unity among believers, working together for Christ. That is the character or mark of the church, unity. Now the last one, the sixth characteristic, is love. And this one ties it all together. And again, John 17, verse 26. Jesus says, I have declared to them your name and will declare it, that the love with which you loved me may be in them and I in them. Wow. That same kind of love the Father had for the Son. Paul said in 1 Corinthians 13:13, now abide faith, hope, love. These three, but the greatest of these is love. That is the greatest mark of the church, is its love. And let me show you what happened in a church where you take love out because you're in trouble. We'll look at joy. The first one we looked at, if you subtract love from joy, you end up with hedonism, self-indulgence. It's pleasures, but without the sanctifying joy found in a relationship to the Lord Jesus Christ. And take out love from holiness. You have what? Self-righteousness, self-contentment. It was like the Pharisees of Christ's day. You look down upon others because you have lifted yourself up so high. It's all about you. You take love out of truth. Well, then you have bitter orthodoxy. It's harsh, it's cold, it's unloving. The next one, you take love out of the missions. Well, then you have what? Imperialism. It's a form of godliness. It denies the power. The power comes from God. You're all dressed up, but there's no place for you to go, in a sense. You take love out of unity. You have tyranny, oppression, domination. This hierarchical church group. There's no compassion for people at all. And that's not good. That's why love is so important. I mean, think about it. If you have love for God, if you have love for the Father, you have joy in what God has done for us. Yes, Lord. If you have love for the Lord Jesus Christ and know that one day you're going to see him again, it's going to lead to holiness. Absolutely. If you have love for his word, then you'll have a deepening desire to grow in him, and you will hunger and thirst to know God through his word. Absolutely. If you have love for this world, for the people of this world, it will cause us to bring the gospel message to the lost. It's our mission. Absolutely. If you don't have love for the people of this world, you're not going to have a desire to go share Christ with them. You have to have that kind of godly love, that sacrificial love, that love that says, you know what, you don't deserve this, but I'm going to give you Jesus. I'm going to share Jesus with you because someone had to do that with you. And if you have love for our brothers and sisters in Christ, then we're going to be filled with unity and with each other. That's what love will do, and it's obviously important for the church. Absolutely. This is what the church is, guys. This is what we're about. This is what should flow from us. It's not earth-shattering. It's just what should happen, and so many times we miss it because we are trying to do church according to the world instead of according to what God has said. He's got it so simple. So simple. You know, this is the universal church or the invisible church and the visible church together. This is what should flow from our lives. And again, when the world looks at us as individuals, as a body of believers here at Calvary Chapel of Manitowoc, what are they seeing? What's being manifested in our lives? You see, that's something we have to examine as a body of believers and as individuals. But always lead with love in whatever you do, because that'll keep everything in balance and where it needs to be. That's what the church is. That's what should be manifested in our lives. Let's pray. Oh, Father, we just come before you humbly, Lord, because we know how far short we've come to what you want us.

to be, Lord. And we just give our lives into your hands, Lord, that what you desire, those things that you prayed for, in the Lord, before you went to the cross, the Father, we would truly apply to our lives and ask your Spirit to guide us, to strengthen us, to be the men and women you want us to be, to stand up for the things we truly believe in with the joy of the Lord. Oh, Lord, help us. Help this world to see what God is doing in us and through us, that, Lord, it's not because of our efforts. The world looks at us and scratches their head and goes, what is up with those people? We can say, oh, it's not about me. It's about what Jesus has done. It's all about him. And let them see the love of Christ. We love you, Lord, and we ask these things in Jesus' name. Amen.

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If you would like a personal copy of this message, mention today's date when you contact us. Our mailing address is Calvary Chapel, Manitowoc, Post Office Box 224, Manitowoc, Wisconsin 54221-0224. Our telephone number is area code 920-682-6163. Or visit us on the web at www.thesustainingword.com, where you can listen to past studies and review the study notes. It is the hope of Pastor Joe and the congregation of Calvary Chapel, Manitowoc, that you would grow in the grace and knowledge of our Lord and Savior, Jesus Christ. Until next time, may the Lord nourish you with His sustaining word.

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1: Methods of finding the age of rocks and ultimately the age of the Earth measures the decay of radioactive uranium into lead. The more lead, the older the rock. However, the method makes some very big assumptions. First, scientists assume that there was no lead in the rock when it first formed, but no one can be sure. Then they assume that the rock that they are dating is like a locked vault. No uranium, lead, or the in-between decay elements can ever enter or leave the rock. The fact is, numerous scientific studies show all these assumptions to be wrong. Studies have shown that commonly dated rock material can have lead in them as they crystallize. Other studies have shown that lead, uranium, and the other elements important for dating can be removed from the rock by simple weathering or other conditions. In other words, scientists compare rocks to locked vaults, but we are learning that they are more like sponges. This explains why evolutionary dating methods have, for example, one part of the rock to be 30 times older than another part of the same rock. So next time you hear someone say that certain rocks or the fossils in them are millions or billions of years old, just remember, rocks are not like locked vaults. They are more like sponges which gain or lose elements that make accurate dating of them impossible. There is no good scientific evidence that the Earth is any older than the few thousands of years indicated by the Bible records.
2: 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And be sure to join us next time for another Creation Moment, proclaiming evidence of God's truth.
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Isaiah 28:16. Therefore, thus says the Lord God, Behold, I lay in Zion a stone for a foundation, a tried stone, a precious cornerstone, a sure foundation. Whoever believes will not act hastily. This has been your Sustaining Word of the Day, brought to you by Calvary Chapel of Madison.

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1: I mean, what exactly is prosperity? Prosperity, I would define it this way, it's having more resources beyond your basic needs. In other words, your needs are met and you've got resources beyond your basic needs. By the world's standards, that makes a person prosperous or rich. I mean, you may not feel like you're rich, you may not be as wealthy as your neighbor or the person next to you, but by world standards, American Christians are what we would call prosperous. So at some point you have to ask yourself the question, why are these resources in my hands and not in the hands of somebody else? Well, there's a reason for it. Paul is explaining this here in verse 10. God put those resources in your hands so that you can be a blessing to others. In this case, the Philippians were being a blessing to the Lord and to Paul. The book of James, chapter 2, verses 15 and 16 says, if a brother or sister is without clothing and in need of daily food, and one of you says to them, go in peace, be warm, and be filled, and yet you do not give them what is necessary for their body, what use is that? 1 John chapter 3 and verse 17 says, whoever has this world's goods and sees his brother in need and closes his heart against him, how does the love of God abide in him? Paul, writing to the Corinthians, says this in 2 Corinthians chapter 8 and verse 14. He says, at the present time, your abundance being a supply for their need. Now, the other need would be the needs of the Macedonians who were having financial difficulties. At the present time, your abundance being a supply for their need, so that abundance may also become a supply for your need, that there may be equality. Well, look at that. Corinthians, there's a reason why God has put resources into your hands. It's to help the Macedonians. And then Paul says, you know what? One of these days, your circumstances could be different. Because as we're going to see today, circumstances change. It might be the Macedonians with resources and the Corinthians with a financial need, and then God will use the Macedonians to be a blessing to you, just as he's currently using you, Corinthians, to be a blessing to the Macedonians. And you start to put these scriptures together and you start to realize that there's a purpose for prosperity. You see, your average American Christian does not think this way. Prosperity becomes an excuse to raise my standard of living. In fact, the reality of the situation is maybe God is saying, keep your standard of living, maybe lower your standard of living so you can be a greater resource, a channel, a blessing to somebody else. Paul the Apostle talks about this in 2 Corinthians chapter 9 and verses 6 through 12. He says, now this I say, he who sows sparingly will reap sparingly. He who sows bountifully will reap bountifully. Each one must do as he has purposed in his heart, not grudgingly or under compulsion, for God loves a cheerful giver. God is able to make all grace abound to you so that you will always have sufficiency in everything. You may have an abundance for every good deed. Verse 10, 2 Corinthians 9, now he who supplies seed to the sower and bread for food will supply and multiply your seed for sowing and increase the harvest of your righteousness. Verse 11, you will be enriched in everything for all liberality. For through us is producing thanksgiving.

thanksgiving to God for the ministry of this service is not only fully supplying the needs of the saints, but also overflowing through many thanksgivings to God. Hey, there's a reason why God put those extra resources in my lap. God wants to use me as a vehicle to bless somebody else. This is why Paul is rejoicing with the Philippians, because now it wasn't just concern. Now they could do something practical. And their increase, they probably could have spent a number of different ways. But Paul says, you've made a decision to spend that increase on me, your spiritual father, someone that is having difficult times, and I'm because of your choices, I'm just beside myself, Paul says. I'm not just rejoicing, but I'm rejoicing greatly. Before, the concern was there, but you didn't have any opportunity. But now opportunity is equal with concern, and you made the right decision. In fact, Paul says, to my knowledge, I don't even remember sending out a fundraising letter. Now, does the Bible say that? No, that's sort of my paraphrase of it. But your love for me was so obvious that when you came into resources, you used them. Because now resources means opportunity, and you followed through with the concern that you had for me already. So Paul, when he writes to these Philippians, is just beside himself. He's not just rejoicing, he's rejoicing greatly. And it's here, verses 11 and 12, that he begins to describe contentment, because he talks about a time in his life before these resources came into him through the Philippians. Talks about how prior to that point in time, I didn't have enough, but now I do. But you know what? I was just as content then as I am now. Look at what he says here in verses 11 and 12. He says, not that I speak from want, for I have learned to be content in whatever circumstances I am. I know how to get along with humble means, and I also know how to live in prosperity. In any and every circumstance, I have learned the secret of being filled and going hungry, both of having an abundance and suffering need. Paul says, you know, I've gone through the whole gamut here. I've gone through the whole spectrum. I know what it's like to abound in very little, in humility, but I also know how to abound in much. I know how to exist with contentment unto God before there were resources in your hands, you Philippians, to help me. And I know how to continue to have contentment now that you have used those resources to be a blessing to me. Notice the change that went on in Paul's life. Talks about humble circumstances, talks about prosperity. And one of the interesting things about the Bible, I think Bruce made reference to this a little earlier, is that is the reality of living in this world, is it's the reality of change. In fact, the only thing that will not change in your life is change itself. Change happens to all of us, whether we are looking for it or not, whether we want it or not. I mean, as I'm speaking now, our very physical bodies are changing. Not necessarily for the better. I knew a person once, he says, you know, I'm just so tired of change, I want to find a town, and I want to live there the rest of my life where there's no such thing as change, where everything stays exactly the same. Well, lots of luck with that, because that's a recipe for never growing. I mean, if nothing changes, you never grow. And so Paul was abounding with little, he was abounding with much. He's essentially describing the seasons of life. Psalm chapter 1, around verse 3, talks about the seasons of life of a righteous man, like a tree having seasons. I mean, that's what life is like prior to the return of Jesus Christ. The reality of change, the constancy of change. I mean, change is going to happen. The only question is how we are going to adapt to it. A lot of people don't adapt. And those are people that we say are living basically in the past.
They've just made a mental decision to put roadblocks up and say, well, I want it the way it used to be, and I won't be happy until it's like that and continues like that. And those are people that short-circuit their maturity. So Paul here is acknowledging change. And as he's describing change, he's describing three different contrasts. He knew how to abound with humble means and then in prosperity. He knew how to be filled and also go hungry. He knew how to have abundance, but also to suffer need. And does not a verse or a couple of verses like this put to rest this silly idea that is so dominant in so-called Christian media? And I put Christian here in quotation marks because it's not Christian. It's not biblical. This idea of the prosperity gospel. You know, the idea that you are the kid of a king and so you are entitled by way of divine right to a upward mobility, an ever-increasing bank account, and prosperity as far as the eye can see. And supposedly, if you're not experiencing those things according to the prosperity gospel, then you don't have enough faith. I mean, what a silly idea. I mean, it's interesting how just a little bit of Bible reading causes that idea to disappear. At least it should, because Paul never taught any such idea. Here he's talking about, well, I was prospering and now humble and now prospering. I was hungry, but now filled and now hungry. I know what it's like to have abundance and need and abundance. He isn't guaranteeing anybody anything. I mean, I guess if we had our way in those three sets of contrasts, we would just gravitate towards the abundance and the prosperity part of them and leave out the rest. But that's not what the Bible says. Paul's describing cycles that he went through. And what we're going to see next week is God doesn't just promise to, well, he doesn't promise at all to meet our greeds. Did you know that? What he does promise to meet is our needs. That you can count on. But this idea of greeds and more and keeping up with this person or that person, there is no such biblical doctrine. And I find it very interesting that prosperity teaching seems to end at the borders of the United States. Because when you travel into the third world and do missionary work in the third world, as I myself have done, what you really start to see is the true church of Jesus Christ. You start to see people with a level of spirituality that, quite frankly, we don't have in the United States. And you see them living at what we would consider in the United States to be at a point of deprivation. And yet they love Jesus. And why don't the financial blessings go their direction? Because God never guaranteed us prosperity. If you're prospering, praise the Lord for that. But that's not a biblical guarantee. It's not an ironclad doctrine. In fact, Jesus himself spoke to one of the most spiritually founded churches you can find in the whole New Testament, the church at Smyrna. A church that he says nothing negative to. And he says in Revelation 2 verse 9, I know your tribulation and your poverty, but you are rich. You have the riches of Christ, but financially your circumstances would be considered poor. I mean, why would he say that if worldly prosperity was some sort of guarantee of a Christian? What does he say to the Macedonians about the Macedonians as he holds them up as an example? In that great ordeal of affliction, their abundance of joy and their deep poverty overflowed in the wealth of liberality. For I testify according to their ability and beyond their ability, they gave of their own accord. I couldn't prevent these people from giving if I wanted to, Paul says. They just kept giving and giving and giving to the point where you don't have anything to give, and yet you're still giving. I mean, how do you explain a verse like that in light of the prosperity gospel? So Paul never taught ironclad prosperity for Christians. What he taught is the normal give and take, the cycles of life, what we would call ups and downs. But he says, here's what is guaranteed: contentment, no matter what cycle of life you're in.
He says in verse 11, not that I speak from want, for I have learned to be content in whatever circumstances I am in. Now, this word content is the word autarkis. It's a hapax legomena, which is a fancy word for saying it's only used here in the Greek text. Here and here alone. And what does it mean? What does that word content even mean? It means pertaining to being happy or content with what one has. Content with circumstances in which one exists. I mean, I don't even think it's saying you can't have the desire to move on in life, to move up, to move ahead. But here's the issue, beloved. If you've never learned to be content in humble circumstances, guess what? You're not going to be content in wealthy circumstances either. And so he's revealing here, I believe, one of the great resources that a Christian has, like the peace of God, which can be tapped into at any moment, which is this concept of satisfaction. Here's a little saying I've heard before. I don't know where I heard it from, but it sure works with me. Happy is the man who wants what he has. I mean, our problem is we're always wanting what we don't have. And that's not biblical contentment. Contentment is actually wanting what is actually yours. Being content in whatever circumstances that we find ourselves. Now, look at this very carefully. Paul says, I have learned this. The verb there, learned, is manthano. It means to learn, to grow, to understand. Jesus used that word when he said, but go and learn what this means. I desire compassion and not sacrifice. You have to learn something. Now, if I have to learn that, I had to learn geometry to get out of high school. I had to learn algebra. I had to learn calculus. Well, wait a minute. If I had to learn it, that means that those subjects weren't coming to me naturally. I mean, I used to go to bed at night with my head on my geometry book, you know, hoping it would bleed over into my head. But the reality is I had to go through a certain amount of labor to learn those subjects. That basically is what contentment is. Contentment is not something that will ever come to you naturally. In fact, contentment is hostile or foreign to our fallen nature. We are not content by matter of human nature. Our basic impulse is a lack of contentment. And yet Paul is saying here, I had to learn contentment. And as you go down to verse 12, he says, I learned the secret of contentment. Now, that's an interesting verb also. The verb for learned the secret is, see if I'm pronouncing this right, muiomai. It means to learn the secret of something through personal experience or as the result of initiation. In other words, you don't learn the secret until you're initiated. Meaning that unless you're initiated, you don't learn the secret. Meaning that learning a secret reveals that contentment is not something that's instinctive. It's not something that's natural. It's something that God has to teach you. But, oh my goodness, once I learn the secret of contentment, watch the joy in my Christian life go right off the charts, because suddenly I'm not a prisoner of my circumstances anymore. Because God says, I've given you something in your heart that you can walk with independent of circumstances, which we saw earlier can fluctuate dramatically and fluctuate wildly. And this is why so many of us are unhappy as Christians, known the Lord for years, but always in turmoil, because we've never really learned the secret. We're always adjusting our emotions based on what we perceive to be the favorability or the unfavorability of our circumstances. This contentment is totally unnatural to us because it's a secret that can come only from God. Gee, I really don't, you know, what would it be like if I was married to somebody else? Well, that would make two women unhappy, I guess, in my case. Gee, I wonder, what would it be like if
I had a different career? Or, you know, what would it be like if I didn't live in my house, but I lived in the nicer house, what I perceive as a nicer house down the street? Gee, you know, what if I wasn't the pastor of Sugarland Bible Church, but I had another church? Now the pastor down the street, he's got more people. It's got a bigger flock, bigger following. Gosh, my mind goes that direction. What would it be like if I had his church instead of my church? When God is saying, instead of worrying about what you don't have, why don't you learn to be content where I have put you? Why don't you learn to be content with where I've placed you? Well, you know, I appreciate the spiritual gift you've given me, Lord, as pastor teacher. But, you know, really, I've always wanted to be Billy Graham, to be honest with you. And the Lord says, well, if I made you a Billy Graham, I'd have two Billy Grahams, and one is enough. So I made you different than Billy Graham. So instead of worrying about the fact that you're not Billy Graham, why don't you try to be content with what I've given you, what I've made you into? So we play this game all of the time, if we're honest with ourselves, and that's why we don't have the joy of the Lord. Because we've really never lived with or dialed into what Paul is talking about here. I've learned the secret of contentment. In fact, there was a study released years ago that I found so interesting. It simply asks the question, how much more money do you want before you're happy? I mean, how much more money do you really need or want before you're really satisfied? And they asked this question to people in poverty, of people in the lower middle class, the middle class, the upper middle class, and what we would call the super rich. Same question, everybody. And what was the response? You know what everybody said, no matter what place on the economic ladder they found themselves? Everybody said, if I could get 10 to 15% more, I'll be happy. I mean, the very poor said that. The lower middle class said that. The middle class said that. The upper middle class said that. And the super rich said that. Gee, I'm tired of water skiing behind one boat. Maybe if I had two boats to water ski behind, then I'd be happy. And it reveals an emptiness of the human heart. This is part of our fallen condition. We're just not content, no matter what happens to us. You look at the nation of Israel. You know, if you want a profile of a lack of contentment, look at the nation of Israel in Egypt and coming out of Egypt. Exodus 1, verses 13 and 14, it says the Egyptians compelled the sons of Israel to labor rigorously, and they made their lives bitter with hard labor in mortar and bricks and all kinds of labor in the field, and all their labor which they rigorously imposed on them. Exodus 2:24, so God heard the groaning and remembered his covenant with Abraham, Isaac, and Jacob. God saw the sons of Israel, and God took notice of them. God, we're tired of being slaves. We're tired of laboring rigorously. We're tired of being under the lash of the taskmaster. And they were under that circumstance for 400 years. I mean, what is everybody talking about today? Reparations, slavery, all these issues. What about the Jews? 400 years under the Egyptians. 400 years is basically the length of the United States of America, roughly doubled. That's a long time. And so God took them out of slavery. And as you know, they came out of Goshen and they passed through the Red Sea. And they made their way to Mount Sinai, and it wasn't long until we get to Exodus 14, verse 12, and they said, is this not the word that we spoke to you in Egypt, saying, leave us alone, that we might serve the Egyptians? For it would have been better for us to serve the Egyptians than to die out here in the wilderness. Numbers 11, verse 5, we remember the fish we used to eat free in Egypt. The cucumbers, the melons, the leeks, the onions, the garlic. Now, you don't remember the taskmaster's whip very much, but you remember three hots and a cot, right, for prisoners. I mean, we're unhappy here, and then God gets them out, and then they say, well, we want to go back. I mean, no matter what God did with these people,
they complained and they grumbled against him. That is a microcosm of our hearts. That's what we're all like in original sin. So, and by the way, social media destroys contentment. You know why? Because everybody's posting how they look in terms of goodness and their successes and the new houses they're buying and the new suit I'm in. No one puts up, you know, how they really feel. Everybody's always putting up, you know, their best. And we look at all of our friends that we graduated from with their best and their families and their houses, and we say, well, I want what they have. I mean, the reality of the situation is the more time you spend staring at this stupid phone, the more you're going to struggle with contentment. I mean, put this thing away. See, even God agrees with me there. Happy is the man who wants what he has. Paul the Apostle was in prison, and he's talking about contentment. Do you remember chapter 1 where there were a bunch of people that were trying to eclipse Paul's popularity because he was in prison and to build their own ministries?

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0: Pastor Xavier Reese says you can rest assured divine judgment is but a simple truth.
1: There are countless of people who go to church every Sunday, and their lifestyle is an abomination to God. And their rational is, well, he hasn't done nothing to me. He must approve of my lifestyle. Well, be patient. He'll get to you. These were the reasons for Jerusalem stumbling and Judah falling. Do you think that this might be one of the reasons why America is stumbling and falling?
0: Welcome to Simple Truths, the daily half-hour study of God's Word with Xavier Reese, Senior Pastor of Calvary Chapel of Pasadena, California. Trends in society eventually come full circle, as evidenced in clothing, music, and hairstyles from decades past becoming fashionable once again. But as we'll see, some of the more serious spiritual shortcomings have a way of resurfacing too. Pastor Xavier walks us through Isaiah's prophecy of condemnation of chapter 3, where we'll see some undesirable trends that bear an eerie resemblance to the ungodly tendencies today. But more importantly, as we'll see in the simple truths of Scripture, such rebelliousness does not exactly go unnoticed by God. Let's listen.
1: Isaiah chapter 3. We're going to look at verse 1 all the way to chapter 4, verse 1. The message is entitled, Natural Judgment is Often Divine Judgment. We're familiar with the phrase, history repeats itself, and it is most applicable to the average lifespan of every civilization. A study in history shows that the greatest civilizations of the world have averaged about 200 years. The people of the world have followed this timetable pretty consistently. And one put it this way, the people go from slavery to spiritual faith, from spiritual faith to courage, from courage to liberty, from liberty to abundance, from abundance to selfishness, from selfishness to apathy, from apathy to dependency, and from dependency back to bondage. We, as America, are not the exception, but also part of the rule. In 1962, the Supreme Court in New York banned prayer and the sayings of prayer in school. In 1963, the court banned the reading of the Bible in public schools. Do you realize you can go to Russia right now, you can get on a plane, go to Russia, and you can go into any public school system and teach the Bible? You can preach, you can pray, but you cannot do that in an American school? Kind of a turnaround, isn't it? And it really hasn't been that long. Our national leaders and lawmakers, at that time in the early 60s, took a stand against everything the nation stood for and was founded on, resulting in the beginning of an onslaught of natural consequences that I believe are as much part of God's judgment as those in the days of Isaiah. I cannot help but to see a parallel between Isaiah and ourselves as I read his book. A person would have to be completely blind not to see this, just willingly ignorant to acknowledge it. President Woodrow Wilson stated, quote, a nation which does not remember what it was yesterday does not know what it is today, nor what it is trying to do. We are trying to do a futile thing if we do not know where we came from or where or what we're about. Would to God we had more politicians who had God in view. It would be much better for the nation. Now, the judgment of God against Jerusalem and Judah here was manifested in the most natural consequences. And it's described through the prophet Isaiah in terms of social dynamics. It's interesting. And they're characterized by three elements. So as we go through this chapter, in chapter 3 down to 4, verse 1, and again, the natural division is always best for the text, not the way it's been divided. Sometimes it's not in the best place. Okay, I'll get a little more into that tonight, but that's why I've divided it the way I have. But let me read, because you have to get the sense of the whole thing. Let me read it, and I know it's lengthy, so bear with me, and then I'll give you the three elements, and we'll take one at a time. He says, for behold, the Lord of hosts, takes away from Jerusalem and from Judah the stock and the store, the whole supply of bread and the whole supply of water, the mighty man, the man of war, the judge and the prophet, the diviner and the elder, the captain of 50 and the honorable men. the counselor, the skillful artisan, the expert enchanter. I will give children to the princes, and babes shall rule over them. The people will be oppressed, every one by one another, and every one by his neighbor. The child will be insolent towards the elder, and the base towards the honorable. When a man takes hold of his brother in the house of his father, saying, you have clothing, you be our ruler, and let these wounds be under your power. In that day, he will protest, saying, I cannot cure your ills, for in my house is neither food nor clothing. Do not make me a ruler of the people. For Jerusalem stumbleth and Judah is fallen, because their tongue and their doings are against the Lord, to provoke the eyes of his glory. The look on their countenance witnesses against them. And they declare their sin as Sodom. They do not hide it. Woe to their soul, for they have brought evil upon themselves. Say to the righteous that it shall be well with them, for they shall eat the fruit of their doing. Woe to the wicked, it shall be ill with them, for the reward of his hand shall be given him. As for my people, children are their oppressors, and women rule over them. O my people, those who lead you cause you to err and destroy the way of your paths. The Lord stands up to plead and stands to judge the people. The Lord will enter into judgment with the elders of the people and his princes. You have eaten up the vineyard. The plunder of the poor is in your houses. What do you mean by crushing my people and grinding their faces of the poor, says the Lord of hosts. Moreover, the Lord says, because the daughters of Zion are haughty, they walk with outstretched necks, wanton eyes, walking and mincing as they go, making a jingling in their feet. Therefore, the Lord will strike with a scab the crown of the head of the daughters of Zion, and the Lord will uncover their secret parts. In that day, the Lord will take away the finery and jingling anklets and the scarves and the crescents and the pendants, the bracelets and the veils and the headdresses and the leg ornaments and the headbands, the perfume boxes and charms and the rings, the nose rings, the festal apparel and the mantles, the outer garments, the purses and the mirrors, the fine linen, the turbans and the robes. And so it shall be, instead of sweet smell, there will be stench. Instead of sash, a robe. Instead of well-set hair, baldness. Instead of rich robe, a girding sackcloth, and branding instead of beauty. Your men shall fall by the sword, and your mighty in the war. Her gaze shall lament and mourn, and she, being desolate, shall sit on the ground. And in that day, seven women shall take hold of one man, saying, we will eat our own food and wear our own apparel. Only let us be called by your name to take away our reproach. The judgment of God against Jerusalem and Judah was manifested in the most natural consequences, as described here through the prophet Isaiah. And he describes them in social dynamics, which is characterized by three elements. First of all, the reprisal of social instability. The reprisal for social instability is found in verses 1 through 7. Then you have the reasons for social instability in verses 8 through 15. And then he finishes by giving us the reminder of the heart of social instability in verses 16 down to the first verse of chapter 4. So you have the reprisal of reason and the reminder. Remember, these were literal things that took place, and they are a warning to us. The New Testament says all things were written for our admonition, for our learning, lest we come to the very same place. Let's begin here with the reprisal of social instability. Notice, first of all, in the first three verses, God would remove the nation's resources. The basics for life would be removed. Verse 1, the context is the day of the Lord in the latter days, which discourse began in chapter 2. It goes from chapter 2, 3, and 4. So when you go through Isaiah, you need to read carefully so you understand when it's a unit. This is a unit. So when we're reading here in chapter 3, it began in chapter 2. It goes all the way to chapter 4. You find the reference to the latter days of the day of the Lord in 2:1, 2:12, 2:20, 4:1. You see it repeated. So it's in the context. Now the prophecy has a short-term fulfillment. The day of the Lord, you know, has an immediate present fulfillment. Often in prophecy and then a long-term fulfillment. They were talking about the judgment through Assyria, through Babylon, but the ultimate, the latter days, the day of the Lord, day of tribulation, great tribulation. So often Old Testament, short-term, long-term. So you must keep that in mind. Now, the prophecy, again here, notice that the one doing the removal is who? The Lord of hosts. These are not just happenstance that take place. The term is used by Isaiah throughout the book. It is the Lord of hosts, the captain of the armies of heaven, the one who fights against them. There comes a time when God fights directly against people and nations. It is his hand. It is evident throughout scripture. It is evident throughout history. You cannot deny it. Now notice the first Lord, there's two words for Lord. And as you have the capital L, small and lowercase letters, and then all capitals, the first one, the capital L in small case letters, it speaks of Adonai or Adonai, meaning like Lord, Master, Owner. And whenever you read all capitals, it's the name of God, Yahweh. He's a covenant God. So the one who is doing this is the one who owns them and the one who has made a covenant with them. They are accountable to him. They are not left to themselves. That's very important. It is the Lord who will take away the stock in the store. Notice that. That's a phrase that is used to refer to the thoroughness of it, completeness of it. It's like saying, I'm going to take away all the food in your house, including the pantry. All gone. In other words, there's not going to be no reservoirs, nothing. It's going to be complete. From the whole supply of bread to the whole supply of water, the most basic needs. Have you ever thought about the basic needs that you can go to a tap of water and just turn it on and you have water? But most of the world doesn't. That you can go to your refrigerator and just take food. That you can go to the store anytime during the day and get some milk. You see, the rest of the world knows this. America doesn't. And yet, as we move on, like we are isolated from the whole world, we know that difficult times can come. Even in the natural resources, as we've already seen much of that in the years past. It's from Jerusalem and Judah, very specific. Notice in verse 2, secondly, the basics for government would be removed. The mighty men of war, both soldier and officer, will be taken away. The judges and prophets, those who administer justice and call to lead, are pulled back. Because the prophet was called when the priesthood had failed. The prophet says, return to God. There came a point where God will pull back the prophets also because they wouldn't hear. The diviner and the elder, those who of the cultic insight and experience. Notice here again the mixture of truth and error. We see that in our own nation. We see all that I'm saying here in our own nation where there's a blending of truth and the occult. We see police departments depending on the paranormal, parapsychologists to help them in solving crimes. Notice verse 3, the basics for military strength would be removed, thirdly. The captain of 50, those who are officers over the troops. The honorable men, those who have character and are looked up to. The counselor, the skillful artisan, the expert enchanter, referred to the advisors of state along with the inquiry of secret arts and the enchanters through mediums. Once again, we see the integration of God's truth with practices of paganism. Look at chapter 2, verse 6 real quickly. He says, for you have forsaken your people, the house of Jacob, because they are filled with eastern ways. They are soothsayers like the Philistines. They are pleased with the children of foreigners. Well, you talk about the inroads that the eastern mindset set into the 60s in America. The New Age movement is the same thing, no different. And we see the American public going head over heels over it, depending on it, building their houses, painting certain colors, setting furniture a certain direction, everything else. Boy, crystals, pyramids. Incredible. All these things will be removed. Natural judgment has a divine hand behind it. Notice secondly here in verse 4 and 5. God will replace their leaders with unqualified individuals. This is heavy. With unqualified individuals. He says their leaders would be experienced or inexperienced and self-centered in verse 14. Notice what he says. God would give them children to be their princes, referring to boys and youths who have not proven themselves competent to lead. God would give them babes to rule over them, referring to capricious ones, unreasonable and self-will. Look to some of our leaders in the cities, in the Senate, in the Congress. It's amazing. Their local people would be ruthless. Look at verse 5. There would be violent oppression of people by the people, neighbor against neighbor, a form of anarchy. You would have to be blind not to see it in our own streets. People oppressing people, neighbor against neighbor, due to the lack of consequence of their guilt. No one does anything about it. Due to no power of the ruling authorities. See, when you take away consequences, you destroy authority. Parents, it's real easy. If you do not discipline your children and bring consequence to them, your house is anarchy. Everybody does what's right in their own eyes. Now take that a step forward from home to society. But it's magnifying society because there's more people. There would be no respect towards those of authority and in authority. The child will be insolent and arrogant towards the elder. That doesn't happen in our society, does it? The elder refers to the age. When's the last time you saw a group of young men who helped an elderly man across the street or because he needed help or something like that? You don't see that. There's no respect for it. The base towards the honorable, the base where the light esteem, those who were not honorable would not honor those who deserve honor. I don't care where you are. If you're in the supermarket, and if you're there with your wife, and you've got a group of young men behind you who don't know Christ, let me tell you, they're not going to care how they talk. They'll be talking in the most profane way without any concern about who is around. All boundaries have been blurred. Verse 6 and 7, their local homes would have no confident heads, no one willing to lead. One would ask his brother to lead in verse 6, and his brother in verse 7 would refuse by virtue of the fact that he was in the same impoverished condition, and he would have an attitude of a coward in terms of leading. Look to our nation. Men are not leading their homes. Men are not leading our nation. There is a void of leadership in our nation and the world at large. And also in the church. And for that reason, the Antichrist is going to be embraced wholeheartedly. The world is in desperate need and in a desperate search for a leader. Benjamin Franklin, in his speech at the Constitutional Convention, said, quote, "God governs the affairs of men. I also believe that without his concurring aid, we shall succeed in the political building no better than the builders of Babylon. We shall be divided by our little partial local interests. Our project will be confounded, and we ourselves shall become a reproach and a byword down to the future ages." He spoke as a prophet, now that we see it. America is mocked throughout the world for our leaders and for our lifestyle. How we have seen our nation's dependency erode in the last 30 years. The automotive industry has been lost to the Japanese market and abroad. Remember the oil embargoes of the 70s, the gas lines? And so we went from these big cars to smaller cars, four-cylinder. But we haven't learned, have we? Because we've been very slowly and progressively been pushed to six-cylinders. We're right back up to eights again. How interesting. The American industry, exports raw material abroad to Japan, to other nations, and then we buy it back, we import it. That's the definition of a colony. America is not the leading nation, she's a colony of the world. Governmental leaders of character have been slowly but surely removed from our nation.

0: assistance, lack of parental guidance or supervision is the rule of the day. Innocent children are shot by drive-by gangbangers without any second thought. The bold disrespect for parents and all other authority is everywhere. Liberal permissiveness of our educational system equips and facilitates our children to live a depraved and godless life without the concern of the parents. They don't care. Listen to the psalmist, Psalm 127:1. Unless the Lord guards the city, the watchman stays awake in vain. This was a reprisal for their social instability. Who was doing it? God. Now, I'm sure many of them said, it's just part of the thing. It's not God. You may say, you're getting a little extreme, X. I mean, you know, this is just natural things. It is. But I guarantee you that God uses natural things to judge his people and to judge the world. Notice, secondly, he gives us the reason for the social instability. Of course, they're not exhaustive, but he gives some very key ones. Verses 8 through 15. In verse 8, first of all, their spiritual state was degenerated. The first reason is their speech against the Lord. Their tongues utter words against God and his word. Do you realize that in this nation at one time, men and women were thrown in jail and in prison for blaspheming the name of Jesus Christ? And yet never has religious rights been denied. But if you attack Jesus Christ or the Bible, you were prosecuted. I gave you some of those statistics in America when I did the study there. The proclamation of their obedience is a contradiction to their lives. The average American declares they're Christian because, of course, they're American. They have no idea. These were the reasons for Jerusalem stumbling and Judah falling. Do you think that this might be one of the reasons why America is stumbling and falling? The second reason is for their deeds against the Lord. They keep coming to the temple and offer sacrifice. We saw that in chapter 1. They keep seeking God's face as if he will listen. They worship other gods and their practices, and they are abominable, desecrating the courts of God. There are countless of people who go to church every Sunday, and their lifestyle is an abomination to God. And their rational is, well, he hasn't done nothing to me. He must approve of my lifestyle. Really? Well, be patient. He'll get to you. He's in no hurry. A third reason is given in verse 8 at the end there. The provocation of the eyes of his glory. They tempt God by going beyond the boundaries he set. You bring that baby home. He starts walking around. You say, don't touch that. And you walk away and you look back. You go, don't touch. He goes, God has said, don't go there. And America says, we're going to go. And we cross and we look. Nothing happened. Well, I guess it's okay. Really.
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1: It's 60 degrees.
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1: There will one day be a new heaven and a new earth. But when will this happen? 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

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Now, our first question today comes to us from a listener in Winter Park, Florida. He says, "It's my understanding that you teach that the current return of the Israelites to Israel is not a fulfillment of prophecy, because when God returns them to that land, it will be in belief, not unbelief. However, one expositor stated that God could bring Israel back in unbelief based on Ezekiel chapter 36, verses 24 and 25. In your book on Ezekiel, you seem to avoid these verses altogether. Could you please explain your position on these two?"